0: To answer your question, I appreciate you thinking about these as a pair. The band Stories of Censorship was this kind of own entity, but I think it was nice to pivot into something maybe a little bit more optimistic, definitely more intergenerational in many respects with We the People as we all are observing this anniversary of our country.
1: Yep. And I was just talking to the director of the Savannah Wind Symphony, and I got off on this tangent about why we celebrate this country on the anniversary of the Declaration of Independence. It's like it's now the 250th birthday of the United States of America. Not really. I mean, we weren't the United States of America until, probably a decade after that. But yeah, it's just a very interesting way that people have of thinking about a date and what it means to the country.
0: It's just the same with our own birthdays. It's something special to observe. And you're right that the story of America is ongoing and it's still being written. And this album and this music, that's definitely a part of that story. We hope.
1: And this is a very complicated set of performers. I thought the last album was one of the most complicated you've done, but this one is even more complicated. Talk about some of the different groups that are involved with this.
0: Well, I think the hidden protagonist in this album is Houston, in a way. We really wanted to showcase the wonderful and vibrant talent of Houston. We've talked about before Houston being one of the most multicultural and diverse cities in the United States, and thus the entire world. The whole world lives here. We have a lot of amazing individuals and artists that are working in the arts and culture sector. A lot of people that we've become close with over the past, you know, Apollo's going to be 20 years old here in a couple of seasons. So nurturing these relationships and showcasing the wonderful talent that we have here. You know, everybody knows Houston as Mission Control for space exploration, but part of our mission is to put it on the map for arts and culture as well. So Mission Control for arts and culture and music, and commissioning new music as well. We have Houston poets that are a part of this. Outspoken Bean is on the PACS Commission by John Cornelius, who's a longtime professor at Prairie View A&M University. We have four vocalists that are members of the Houston Chamber Choir. We have John Holliday, who's the amazing countertenor in our John Corigliano Commission. One Sweet Morning, John was born in Houston, and so he is a wonderful addition to have here. And of course, he's, you know, his stature, he's internationally famous now. So it was a really interesting and meaningful collaboration, especially with him bringing him back to Houston. And we premiered that in our concert with George Takei, actually. So we're all about the multiple layers of programming and ideas and our albums and also our main concerts and our season themes as well. So there's a beauty in the complicatedness of our programming, I hope.
1: And in addition, you have a choir from the High School of Performing Arts.
0: That's right. So yes, this, I think at its core, this album, particularly with The Color Blue, which was composed by Marcus Maroney, again, a longtime, you know, faculty member at University of Houston, another wonderful Houston artist and composer. And then Mark Buller, who did Firewall for our band album, he adapted the famous Song of Democracy by Howard Hanson, which I think offers a different perspective on, you know, democracy with Walt Whitman's contributions post-Civil War and kind of what was going on in that time in America. I think that's a good lens to look through what we're going through now as well. But working with those students, I think it's important to recognize that it wasn't just them singing a piece. There are a couple of commissions. They were actually a part of this creative process. So the choir at HSPVA sang, were the performers with collaborators with Apollo Chamber Players, but at its core, the idea of what democracy means to young people these days, we asked the AP History students at HSPVA what their thoughts on democracy were, and they wrote these really powerful essays, which Marcus, the composer, turned into a libretto for the piece. I think you can hear a lot of the passion, a lot of the angst, a lot of the hope in the words of these young people.
1: So let's dive into the album, because this is quite an extensive album with a lot of different viewpoints. As we've talked about before, I joke with my colleagues here at WRUU that I have talk shows, but mine are music talk shows compared to the political talk shows which they have. But as we did with the last album, we're going to probably get into a little politics
0: Sure.
1: with this album as well. And the first track is by one of my favorite composers and just a wonderful person to talk to, and that is Daniel Bernard Romain.
0: Yes, and he's become a wonderful collaborator and a friend of Apollo's as well. I think his voice, being a violinist himself, he writes really well for strings. And I remember him talking about how he has all these ideas. He's not someone that runs out of ideas musically. And then, of course, also he is in the contemporary world and what's going on politically and socially and economically in the United States. So he was the perfect voice to transmit and tell the story of Kenneth Morris, who is the living descendant of both Frederick Douglass and Booker T. Washington. I know that seems an amazing heritage to have, but when I connected with Kenneth and I proposed this idea of doing something for Are We the People season, American Story season, telling the story of America in a more diverse fashion, and we clicked right away. He wrote this wonderful essay called The River Between Us. It juxtaposes, his family history with kind of the Underground Railroad with the Rio Grande today and people seeking freedom in the United States of America. So then it was kind of proposing this to Daniel, and he went running with this idea, and we all agreed that we needed some vocalists present too. So it includes four wonderful Houston-based vocalists that are helping to tell that story, along with Kenneth as narrator. This piece, actually, from conception to the premiere and the recording, we actually recorded this before the world premiere. So we recorded this in December of 2025 because I thought it was that important to get on this disc for We the People and telling that story. So we recorded in December, did the world premiere here in Houston this past February, and now it's being released almost on the anniversary of America.
1: Well, and it is really interesting, both in terms of the lyrics as well as the narration, but also the music, because it begins very highly rhythmic, opening with a cello and viola solo, and is joined in counterpoint by the violins. And then you have this quieter singing melody for the narration, but then you develop tension again with a lot of tremolos, but then it's quiet again for the narration. And then you have a slow crescendo ending with tremolo to develop that tension again, and then quiet accompaniment to the singing, and then an instrumental ending with the narration. And it really talks about the essence of the piece. It's called And Still We Cross, is really about crossing a river. But they expand the metaphor of the river from the physical river to sort of emotional rivers and other rivers that we have to cross and that we have to continue crossing as you go through the lyric. It's just so inspirational.
0: Beautifully stated. Obviously, the metaphor of still crossing, we all have challenges in our lives, right? It doesn't matter where you are in your life, what age you are, what ethnicity you are, we all have challenges, and you still need to cross that river to find some kind of redemption or freedom. Yes, and literally, of course, this is talking about crossing, the Ohio River and the Underground Railroad for people, slaves seeking freedom. And also the Detroit River. And actually, Kenneth Morris, he's the co-founder of the Frederick Douglass Family Initiative. Their mission is to, talk about what freedom means back then and also today. So having his voice a part of that was very powerful. But yes, I think the way he describes struggle is very connected to where we are today. And also, if you think about what's going on politically in this country too, yes, things are, in my view, have gone backwards, and I think in your view as well, in a lot of ways.
1: And the placing of our lives into the lives of our ancestors, I think, was a very critical point of this piece as well. Their blood runs through our veins, as does their purpose. I
0: Yes.
1: walk in their footsteps. You walk in their footsteps. We walk in their footsteps.
0: It's very powerful. I mean, You even saying that right now gives me chills. So this piece, I think, right. When you work with somebody collaboratively and you give them space to be creative and tell their story from the beginning to the end, I think other ensembles and groups and orchestras trying to be more relevant in what classical music means in the 21st century, you definitely have to be collaborative and trust the artist in which you're working with. So thank you for mentioning that phrase. I think the other one that really gets me is it's easy to see distance in the face of a stranger. And I think that that just speaks to maybe the lack of empathy that, you know, social media and other things have kind of cultivated, you know, unfortunately, these days. So kind of getting back to who people really are and seeing them with empathetic eyes and hearts, I think that is also an important aspect of this album. And I must say, David, that we actually did a little bit of a tour on the East this past March, and it was nice to get this music out there ahead of the release of the album as well. But one of the things that really struck me as we were doing this is, of course, everybody's talking about AI, and this album is directly inspired by AI. Of course, I'm not talking about artificial intelligence, but ancestral intelligence. And I think as we all kind of are living in this moment where technology is jumping so far ahead of where we are psychologically and emotionally, and just as human beings living on this physical planet, I think it's really important to keep our ancestors in mind as we go forward and as technology kind of drags us along in a way, so we can still have some perspective.
1: Well, and I feel I need to contact Kenneth Morse because there's one line that I'd love to put on a t-shirt. And because it's a line that we all should constantly remember. And that is, freedom is not a gift we inherit. It is a promise that we renew.

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Their blood runs through my veins, and so does their purpose.

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The heartbeat in the silence. The sound of feet entering in water. Let it hold the breath, the burden, the hope, and let it leave us with this truth.

0: wounds that still remember what was risked.
1: Carried and lost in the name of freedom.

0: and let it leave us with this truth. Our ancestors crossed so we could stand. Now, we must stand so others can cross. Freedom is not a gift we inherit. It is a promise we renew. With every step towards justice, every open hand, every crossing that reminds us we are the heirs of their hope and the stewards of their unfinished work and dreams.
1: And Still We Cross has a special place in all of our hearts. So Daniel and I are talking about maybe an orchestral version as well with, you know, a larger choir.
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2: 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The curator talk for Rooted, a group exhibition, is on Wednesday, September 9th at 6:30 p.m., doors at 6 p.m., at the Ellis Gallery of Arts Southeast, 2301 Bull Street, Savannah. Rooted is anchored in the thought of the familiar and explores how materials both ground us in the past and offer a starting point for new memories. More information can be found at www.artsoutheast.org. Evening Eclectic features weekly conversations with and the music of national and international musicians from a wide range of musical genres. Join me, Dave Lake, your Evening Eclectic host, and these musical guests each week on Sunday nights from 8 until 10 p.m. on WRUU. Welcome back to Contemporary Classics. I'm your host, Dave Lake. Tonight on Contemporary Classics, I have a return visit from Matthew Dietrich, violinist and founder of the Apollo Chamber Players, to talk about their new album, We the People, which was released this past Friday, July 3rd, on Azka Records. Well, and you speak of taking this string quartet piece and enlarging it into an orchestral piece, which is actually the reverse of what you did for this album. You took orchestral pieces and had adaptations of those, arrangements of those, for string quartet. The next piece on the album is Beethoven. This is a fantasy on his Symphony No. 7, specifically the Allegretto. It's the second movement of the symphony. And Tracy Silverman, who did the arrangement for the string quartet, took the liberty of referring to it as the Allegretto, Groovando.
1: Groovando, yes, I love that.
2: Because he has added the electric violin to this particular arrangement, which gives it a real groove at points as we go through.
1: Yes, and actually this recording, this is something we did right after the pandemic, so it has a different meaning to us as well when we think about, you know, the memories associated with that. And we wanted to connect Beethoven to his ideals of enlightenment, and it was just kind of the perfect piece to include on We the People. I think when people have a certain perspective on Beethoven and what he means, but I think it's even more meaningful thinking about how he was connected to his time and his enlightenment philosophies, and also championing human dignity and liberty and reason and the rights of the individual. Those are all things that are embedded in our Declaration of Independence and our founding documents. And I think that Beethoven was right there with us. And it's just wonderful music to listen to.

0: The next work is John Corigliano's One Sweet Morning for String Quartet and Voice. And again, this is an adaptation by Corigliano himself from an earlier work that he wrote, which was a four-movement piece called One Sweet Morning. And the movement he adapted for y'all was the fourth movement, also called One Sweet Morning. It was originally written for the New York Philharmonic.
1: John Corigliano, they had the idea of adding double bass as well for a bigger, fuller sound. And then vocalist, the idea of John Holliday as a countertenor, I think completely the right choice. So yeah, I think the way he adapted this is very masterful.

0: The next piece is just extraordinary. And it's by Homayoun Saki, his string quartet number 1, Tolo. And could you talk a little bit about the composer?
1: Yes, and for your listeners who listened to our previous interview about band stories of censorship, we included our first commission from Homayoun Saki on there, titled Arman, where he was a performer as well. So it was from that experience. Homayoun's story is very powerful, and I think also something that can inspire. You know, he was born in Afghanistan. One of the great and meaningful aspects to my job is picking up, you know, our guests from the airport and driving them around Houston. Houston's a huge city. Taking them out to eat and getting to know people, especially in a car setting, and learning about their lives. So Homayoun, when we recorded this February 2025, we had him back here to do the recording session. And he shared with me the story of when he was a boy. He was hanging out with his best friend, and his best friend was murdered right in front of him, presumably by the Taliban, roaming the streets at that time. So, you know, for him then, he's now, and I think he's an American citizen now. He lives in California, teaches rubab, which is this wonderful traditional Afghan instrument. And I think for him to write one of the most aspirational and hopeful pieces on either of these albums that we've recently released, I think is very inspiring. Can also reach people in a way that maybe other music cannot. So anyway, I wanted to share that story because I think that's something that has stuck with me. After Arman, I approached him again and said, hey, could you please write us a string quartet? Because we would love to perform your music, you know, in schools and libraries and all these other different places when, you know, that we're not able to do when you're the performer as well in the piece. So he had the idea of writing us a string quartet, and he titled it Tolo, which means sunrise. And I think, again, the metaphor there for everyone is that there's always going to be, hopefully, a brighter day right around the corner. He uses some really wonderful Afghan folk music in here, and he shared with us some YouTube videos of some Afghan folk bands performing and singing, and, you know, just for him to, like, render that into the string quartet classical setting is really special, and it's super fun to perform.
0: I can imagine, because it is just so melodic all the way through, as both a combination and intermixing of these very rhythmic passages with these very lyrical melodic passages. And it goes back and forth between those, and that sense of folk music just permeates throughout this entire work.
1: Yeah, we love it. I mean, Apollo, from the beginning, we've been interested in folk music and how that inspires, you know, not only traditional composers, but composers and artists living today. This is one of the bread and butter pieces that we're now performing all the time. And in fact, on our tour, we performed at a high school in Delaware, and unbeknownst to us,

0: This is WRUULP Savannah, Georgia, 107.5 FM, WRUU.org. We are Savannah Soundings, community radio with Global Soul. Tonight on Contemporary Classics, I have a return visit from Matthew Dietrich, violinist and founder of the Apollo Chamber Players, to talk about their new album, We the People, which was released this past Friday, July 3rd, on Azka Records. And I don't mean to be picky or anything, but in this new album, there was an illustration of a recording session, and it implied it was a recording session for this new album, when I think it actually was a recording session for Armand, because it included a tabla player and a rhubarb player.
1: Yeah, that's funny that you picked up on that. It was from the same session, but we recorded both pieces at the same time when he was here. So that's why the picture there. I mean, I love, you know, giving people a sense of what recording sessions are like. Uh-huh. And I think people outside of the music world don't really understand, just because they've never been able to witness kind of what happens in those kinds of settings. I love recording sessions because, you know, you're doing something for legacy, for posterity. And also it kind of brings everyone's game to the highest level you can ever play. And I think that's a good thing. That takes many years to hone that. But I think it's also incumbent upon the mission of Apollo Chamber Players to record our pieces, to get them out there. Daniel said something really profound, I think, when he was with us in February. He said, you know, you do the live premiere for a couple hundred people, or 1,000 maybe if you're lucky. But then you put it on a disc and your audience is millions.
0: And for some of us who can't get to the premiere or even get to one of your performances as you travel around, it also offers us a wonderful exploration of the Apollo Chamber Players.
1: That as well, right.
0: And the next piece is absolutely remarkable. I don't want to pick favorites, but this is truly remarkable. It is a 6-movement work called Pax, and it is an extraordinary combination of the string quartet, spoken word, and voice.
1: Yes, and this commission was our first venture into combining all these different elements, particularly with spoken word. So we premiered this in 2022 at the Holocaust Museum, and approached Outspoken Bean, who was the spoken word poet on this piece. We asked him to contemporize the words and the ideas of Langston Hughes, the famous Black American poet from the Harlem Renaissance. And so there's a couple movements that are inspired by Langston Hughes and based on his poetry. But then having the contemporary element of Outspoken Bean and his voice and his perspective, I think kind of brings the generational elements together, as you suggested. And then you're juxtaposing that with the voice of Kenneth Gale, tenor. It makes it very powerful. So that was, again, the success and kind of the idea of that format inspired our revised commission from our last album. And even since then, we have a number of new commissions with spoken word poets. Our Declare program last fall included all of Houston's poet laureates speaking about what the founding documents and the founding of America means today. The idea of spoken word and the power and the meaning behind that, I think, is very contemporary. And again, kind of intermingling that with music is very powerful as well.
0: John Cornelius's Pax. This starts off with the prologue called Isle of Self. And this opens very quietly with tremolo and glissandos. It's really a very interesting ethereal effect. But then the tenor comes in with vocalese. And then we have Outspoken Bean with his poetry. One of the leadoff lines is, "Peace is an island that is a voyage worth taking." That's another t-shirt I'd like to make, I think.
1: You're right. That's very powerful. Yep.
0: And then as the music builds and we have that narration, we then, at the very end of this particular movement, there's a decrescendo of both the quartet and the speaker. So even as the speaker is coming to the very end of what he's saying, it gets quieter and quieter and quieter. And you have to listen closer and closer and closer. And the thing I thought of in terms of John Cornelius and his writing for this piece is that it is the perfect way to bring your attention to a peak because you've got five more movements to listen to.

0: Peace is an island, and that is a voyage worth taking. So I set my sails. There are parts of me where I feel lost at sea. As the wind wails, I am a transparent messenger. I carry these messages in this flesh bottle without comfort or cottle. Ahoy, matey, shiver me timbers, I find myself hooked off of handshakes, or I have to peg one leg forward to endure my quest that has lately marked an X and raided my chest. Drifting, remembering that self is an island. Self is an island. My self is an island. The only odd I see is I don't feel like I'm the captain now. Navigating these peerless seas like Blackbeard just to be screwed like Phillips. This is my self island where each piece is worth its peace. And piece by piece, this map will all come together. So, before the drift away, before the Kraken's release, cracking my floorboards, before being forced to walk a plank, plummeting leagues deep into an emotions ocean, before the chop of the waves cracks the helms and breaks the oars from these imperfect storms, maybe my acute sanity will be thrown overboard as my obtuse compass drifts me to Bermuda's Triangle, I know. Internally, that every map has a legend and the key. Allegedly, my Iowa self is where my longitude and latitude are still. It is when I become still.
1: Yes, in the next movement, Give Us Our Peace is based on the Langston Hughes poem of the same name and is a completely different emotional feel as the beginning. So I think, you know, you're definitely right in kind of connecting that. And again, just like peeling back the layers of how you make something like this work with the spoken word and kind of connecting that into the next track. And we were trying to figure out what goes with what. I hope that we settled on something, you know, where everybody was happy and it gives a listening experience. Because as you know, today's listening environment and the tracks are sometimes dismembered, if you will, from the entire piece. But in a context like this, where you're telling a story through six movements, it doesn't work quite as well. So the streaming world is not necessarily connected as much to how the classical form has always been.
2: And this, it's called Give Us Our Peace. The piece, of course, is P-E-A-C-E. It was written right at the end of the Second World War, and it is Langston Hughes's plea for what could become of the peace. And you have to remember, that was a pivotal point in Jim Crow America. You had a large number of African Americans who served in that war, who then came back and were eligible for education and funding for their education when they came back from war as part of the GI Bill. And so it was a turn, I think, toward attacking of the Jim Crow America. And so he is pointing toward a world that could be much better. Give us a peace that dares to be wise. Give us a peace that dares to be strong. Give us a peace that dares to uphold the rights of everybody. And so is a remarkable poem at a remarkable time.
1: The one that stands out to me, the line is, give us our peace equal to the war. And I think, unfortunately, too, that today with defense spending exorbitantly more than it has ever been, and the United States and other countries starting wars of choice.
2: And spoiler alert, when I got to the end of the album, I said, whoa, I've got to go back to this particular movement. Because one of the lines is, give us a peace that will produce great schools.
1: Oh, yes.
2: And the spoiler alert is, at the end, we put schools and education at the center of democracy.

0: And the third movement is Give Us Our Peace. And this is Outspoken Bean again. And it's a very interesting counter to most intermezzos, because this is, again, combining spoken word done a cappella. And then the string quartet comes in, and it finishes off with a very highly rhythmic pizzicato in the string quartet.
1: Yes, and the pizzicato, John, the composer, wanted to represent kind of being in battle and crawling around in the mud, and, you know, you have some shrapnel, you know, coming around. So that's a little bit of the background for telling that story of that movement.
2: I come in, I bring to you ass, I am not here to, nor do I want to ask for more than a raised index and middle finger as an olive branch and dove are above and linger as the sand clock vanishes and the sandpaper finishes with hours, by the hour, at any second, there's an expectance to be given our, or we will take our peace. Give us our peace.

0: Then the fourth movement is called The Dove, and it's based upon a poem by Langston Hughes. And this actually has been used a lot, this poem. It was used by Margaret Bonds in a song that she called When the Dove Enters In, which was more spiritual. It was used in as one of the songs in a four-part song cycle called The Face of War by Elie Sigmeister. And so this is a poem that has been used a lot. It's relatively short, but really there's so much in this relatively short poem.
1: It's very powerful, and I love that you've connected different inspirations for different composers and artists for this as well. And I think that also lends to the conversation of how amazing it is for one person, one artist, one creative to take words like that and manifest it in a way that's completely different from somebody else.
0: And this is just so passionate because it opens quietly with a solo violin, and then we get into this really upbeat, sprightly music, which seems to end with a chord in the quartet. But no, there are three fragments of that very sprightly theme and the sung phrase from the poem, "And here is," and then it ends with a very quiet reflection of the opening violin passage. I just love this movement.
1: It's very well crafted, and in a way, it's closer to anything from the musical genre that we've ever done. So thinking about adaptations here, it could have a life even beyond what it is right now.

0: The fifth movement is called People, and again, it is Outspoken Being. And this opens with the poem of Outspoken Being. And it really is a acapella performance with a statement that I need to be a person, not just one of the people.
1: And actually, this is a track on itself. So this is the first time we've ever had something without music on one of our tracks. So really leaning in on the spoken word element and how that can help tell the story of what Bean is trying to impart. Without the music, I think his words are even more powerful.
2: Person, people, we are the extraordinary, living among the ordinary who believe that ties don't tie the same around a white collar or blue. My class is not your homeroom. I am a match. I burn at both ends. I just don't burn for you. We are regular people. All my hair is a number to carry 10 digits in my pockets. I was given a pair to stare, and I wear them in my sockets. I am a person, not a people. We speak the same language, even when it's not the same language. That's when the universal language, a body movement, comes in. I use the same 10% of my brain as you do. I wanted to use the other 90, so I consulted a guru. I woke up early in the morning to catch a 7:30 flight, flew halfway around the world and landed in the night, climbed halfway up the mountain, got halfway in the village. When I reached the guru, he touched me and replied, "You are merely a person. You may have been born on different days, but you're created the same way, of the same basis, using the same clay. You are regular people. We are regular people. You are the starving child abandoned in Ethiopia. You're a rich kingdom hoarding a cornucopia. You are people." Well, excuse me, Mr. Shaman. Man. I traveled a long distance to try to find some solutions, and now I found a man with all the answers. You're only adding to my confusion. I don't want to be just one of the people. No. I want to ride the elevator to the top until I have no equal. I want you to see that's where I've been, the top. It's cold, desolate, regrettable, yet unforgettable. I tug when you tug as a reminder. The rope strands were once alive when you're secluded. You die, you are, I am, we are. He is, she is, they are, you are. Free-falling molecules making up the body of the universe. You are the stanza, the mantra, the words, the free verse. Passports take months for you to receive. So when you walk, you're a poem in motion. You are, I am, we are seeds. Deeply rooted in the forest of poetries. Let my limbs reach you. Read my leaves and allow them to teach you. Gather your bones on the way to the summit. Toss them, let them delete, then plummet into the depths of one soul as you traveled your way on top of the mountain. You see, while you were on your way up, I was on my way down. That's how we met at the middle, because you can't figure out the riddle that the way to escape the people is to become the people. So at least speak to the people. You don't have to agree with the people, because come on, have you met them? Huh? Come on, you know how people be. You show them the truth, but you know how people see. You teach them good morals, and then they will still choose impurity. So choose, choose, choose. What is your choice? Don't worry about your flaws. Subsequently, we're all equal. And I heard your people can build Babel-like towers. And I heard your people can be craftsmen of steeples. Together, our people can build cathedrals one person at a time. Because we are all regular.
0: And the last movement, the sixth movement, is Pax, Painting. And this, again, is a poem about peace.
1: That's right. And I think this kind of ties the entire album together in a way that finishes the story, at least for now. I mean, it's an ongoing story. Musically, what's going on here, it's more minimalist for the strings. But I think after the emotional roller coaster that you go through for the previous movements, I think it's a really, reflective way to end.

painting for ages is ageless, but we are in an age where painting peace signs is not worth its action. But peace can be filled with the power of prayer, a feeling unable to insatiate our souls, but with our bottled spirits and each overflow, I know.

0: Erosion is a definitive change that is slow. 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
1: 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Children typically need booster vaccinations when entering pre-K, kindergarten, 7th grade, and 11th grade. The Chatham County Public Health Department is offering school vaccinations at the Health Department offices at 1395 Eisenhower Drive, Savannah, at any time between now and the start of school on August 1st, by appointment. For school vaccinations, please call the Health Department at 912-356-2441 to schedule an appointment. This music is often called classical music, but remember, Mozart, Beethoven, and Liszt were the rock stars of their time, so I simply call it great music. I'm your host, Dave Lake, and join me for four centuries of great music, with new episodes each week on Sundays from 3 to 5 p.m., We also have encores of these episodes on Saturdays from 3 to 5 p.m. from mid-June to early December. Welcome back to Contemporary Classics. I'm your host, Dave Lake. And the next piece is the three movements of Marcus Maroni's The Color Blue. And this is what we referred to earlier, particularly with the string quartet. And then you have the SATB choir, which is from the HSPVA, High School for the Performing and Visual Arts.
3: That's correct.
1: This is absolutely remarkable. It is in three parts. The first part is called For the Fourth. The second part is called Thought Prayer. And the third part is The Color Blue, which is, of course, the name of the piece as well. And the first part is just so interesting, particularly in the holiday we just celebrated. It is such a passionate conversion. It is, to me, in three sections. Well, it has a vigorous opening, and then it goes into these three sections. The first section is centered on the thoughts of a child, a young child, and what 4th of July means to them, and in terms of all the activities around them. The second phase of this first part is the young person losing that sense of the traditional meaning of the 4th of July because of things that are happening to him. Then it goes into the third part, which is a complete loss of the connection between the 4th of July and what this nation is actually doing. And so it is a really passionate three parts. And the music is just so well integrated into those three sections because you have that first part where you have it very sprightly playing, very festive in terms of the music. And it's the text is, the air is filled with the shout of children and the joy we carry for no other reason than because we feel that today, of all days, we should. The expectation is that you should be celebrating on this day. No matter what's happening, the expectation is to do that. It evolves then into a more pained, it's almost crying out in the music. And you have this a statement that the 4th of July parade is now a relic. And I have discovered America's secret. Then you go into the fourth movement. I sit by myself and pore over the photos of children my age in shackles being boarded onto a plane. And that is the complete disillusion of the sense of democracy and the 4th of July.
3: You know, you're right. Celebrating something on the 4th of July, you want it to be something that's this positive and affirming. But at the same time, there's all these underlying layers of challenges and things that we need to still overcome.

0: Well, and the part two, Thought Prayer, reflects the diversity of Houston and reflects the diversity of the student body at this performing arts magnet school. The performance arts magnet school has a relatively good distribution of different racial and ethnic backgrounds of the peoples. And this is reflected of that because it is in Spanish.
1: That's right. I love that Marcus used the poem by a student in Spanish in their native language, as well as this to represent the diversity of our city as well. So yeah, it was really great that is a part of this performance and story. Yeah.
0: And for those who are not bilingual, it's a cry out, please know, I just want my mom with me. Don't separate families in the community. Don't take away my home. Don't take away my body. Don't take away my education. God, please.
1: That's so powerful.

0: we wonder what the young people are absorbing and taking from these times. And, you know, at least for the purposes of this piece, like it's a moment in time, but I also think it's timeless. What they're talking about is timeless as well, and hopefully can open a window into, you know, 10, 20, 100 years from now, somebody listens to this piece and it will mean something a little bit different, but also give perspective on, you know, what we were living through in 2025, 2026 in the United States of America.
1: Well, and like any high school, there's general education. This is a performing arts high school, performing arts and visual arts high school. But they have a history course. And actually, these essays were all taken from students in the U.S. history course there.
0: That's correct. Yeah. And their teacher, Jennifer Chase, was a partner in this process as well. So we had no idea what to expect from these students. But again, what they created was such a wealth of passion and emotion and intelligence and a reflectiveness that I think could only be expressed by teenagers living right now. The other thing, you know, hopefully when your listeners are listening to this, there's a rawness to the choir singing. I don't mean that in any kind of unmusical way. They sing wonderfully and it's very in tune and, you know, it's together. And obviously that's something that we worked on. And I think that the choir, you know, for the students, this is their first recording experience. And now all of these teenagers are, their music is out there forever and they can reference this and they can use it to help their careers. So that was very special for us to be able to kind of help cultivate their early stage career and their creativity and all of that. But I think there's beauty in the rawness of their developing voices right now.
1: We have part two, Thought Prayer, which is more quiet and mournful perhaps, but that then is a taka into part three, The Color Blue. And this really takes the sorrow that it begins with and becomes more impassioned, perhaps a touch of anger. But we develop a very powerful, passionate part. I sort of divide this into three parts within this one part. You have this passion at the very beginning, ending with a line, "Are you upset? Is it surprising?" And that is the link to the second section. And the second section is reflecting a little bit back on part two. The "I know, I know, I know" section of part two is brought back here. So it reflects back on that little bit more mournful. But then it leads into a third section, which is really more hope.
0: Yes, and I think that the idea of, you know, contemporary composer, Marcus using the construction and the architecture of, you know, a symphony, right? A three-movement work, you know, fast, so fast in a way, but also bringing back motives from the beginning and developing them. And they feel different, I think, in the third movement, which you mentioned is a little bit more hopeful sounding. And I know that was definitely intentional by Marcus, is to give us some hope at the end of traveling through the despair and the challenge as well. So, yes, I think it ends more hopefully.

0: And then we go on to the last piece on the album, and that is a string quartet adaptation of Howard Hanson's Song of Democracy. And Howard Hanson's work was, of course, for orchestra and chorus. It is a really powerful piece that involves, again, the HSPVA chorale and the Apollo Chamber Players in a statement and linking democracy to education. It was originally composed as a commission in terms of education and promoting education. And so that is the theme, that education is central to democracy.
1: Also, the ship of democracy, it's a journey. It's something that we need to work towards together and participate in with the challenges that are embedded in that process. So I think that's also a very important idea to think about with this piece.
0: Which it ties back to Outspoken Bean, because Outspoken Bean, remember his first statement in the prologue to Pack's piece was, "Peace is an island, and that is a voyage worth taking." And he goes then into the voyage to that island of peace.
1: I must tell you that I should take credit for linking those things, but sometimes these thematic elements serendipitously connect. And I appreciate you pointing that journey out, and also kind of the manifestation of that by different composers and different artists and creatives. I think that's really great. And it's a through line of history, too.
0: Exactly.
1: And the ship of democracy, I think it's a wonderful metaphor to be thinking about. And I wonder if it came from thinking about people coming to America in the beginning, in the 1600 pre-revolutionary time. They had no idea what they were sailing into. But the ship of democracy is the manifestation of that.
0: And going back to the very first piece on this album,

0: in a sense, they were crossing a river because they didn't know what to expect. They were escaping the life that they had and moving to something new. And they had no idea what they would be facing when they came to this new world. Tonight on Contemporary Classics, I've had a return visit by Matthew Dietrich, violinist and founder of the Apollo Chamber Players. And through the episode tonight, we were talking about his new album, We the People, which was released this past Friday, July 3rd, on Azeka Records. And I want to thank you so very much, Matt, for being on the show tonight.
1: Well, thank you so much, and thanks for your support of what we do and of the music and art world in general, and happy Independence Day.
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4: Hello again, I'm Trip Rogers, and this is the Music Yearbook. In July of 2026, America celebrates its 250th anniversary of its Declaration of Independence. Well, let's go back 50 years. What were the top songs on July 4th, 1976 for the Bicentennial? And we'll take the number one rated station in America, WABC in New York City, and we're going to count down the top song. In July of 1976, of course, the Bicentennial was a huge story. The Feud debuts, and Wings flies to number one. But news and sports headlines, tops on the tube at the box office, celebrity birthdays, and much, much more coming up on the Music Yearbook.

Sha-na-na lead singer Henry Gross and Shannon on the Music Yearbook as we check sports headlines from July of 1976. Chris Everett wins the Wimbledon women's title. The Summer Olympics are held in Canada for the first time. Nadia Comaneci becomes the darling of the games in gymnastics with the first perfect score in history. And Bruce Jenner wins the Decathlon.

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Captain and Tennille are at number 10 in July of 1976 on the Music Yearbook. Tops on the Tube, All the Family, Laverne and Shirley, Maude, The Bionic Woman, and Phyllis. Two shows debut in daytime in the month of July. The Gong Show on NBC and The Family Feud on ABC. The Feud would become the number one daytime show within a year.

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comes in at number 9 on the Music Yearbook. I'm Trip Rodgers. We're looking at July of 1976. A new home cost $48,000. Gas is 59 cents a gallon. A first-class stamp is 13 cents. And the New York Times is 20 cents.

0: July 1976 on the Music Yearbook. Among those celebrities born this month, actor Fred Savage from The Wonder Years, actor Benedict Cumberbatch, Doctor Strange, and singer Luke Bryan.
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0: Bicentennial year of July of 1976. What were the top movies we were watching? The futuristic thriller Logan's Run starring Michael York. The Omen with Gregory Peck. The outlaw Josie Wales with Clint Eastwood. And Disney's Gus about a football-playing mule starring Tim Conway and Don Knotts.

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Olympics in July of 1976, Israeli commandos storm Uganda's Entebbe Airport, rescue 103 hostages, and fly them back to Israel. The United States celebrates its bicentennial in recognition of the 200th anniversary of the July 4th, 1776 adoption of the Declaration of Independence from Great Britain. And Jimmy Carter is chosen as the Democratic nominee for president.

this edition of the Music Yearbook, we remember the bicentennial from 1976. What were the top LPs in New York City? According to WABC, The Beatles' Rock and Roll Music, A Night at the Opera by Queen, Fleetwood Mac's self-titled LP, Frampton Comes Alive, and Wings at the Speed of Sound. And at the runner-up position on our countdown is the answer Paul gave to a comment made in an interview by John Lennon about Paul's songwriting ability. It would be the biggest hit for Wings.

0: Richard Project. Glad you could join me on the Music Yearbook. Now, before we hear the number one song, let's look back at the top songs from July of 1976. Number 13 was Shannon by Henry Gross. Number 12, Heaven Must Be Missing an Angel by Tavares. Lou Rawls at number 11 with You'll Never Find Another Love Like Mine. Number 10, Shop Around by The Captain and Tennille. Number 9, I'll Be Good to You by The Brothers Johnson. Number 8, Hall & Oates and Sarah Smile. Get Up and Boogie at number 7 from the Silver Convention. Number 6, Turn the Beat Around by Vicky Sue Robinson. Andrea True Connection and More, More, More at number 5. Number 4, Misty Blue by Dorothy Moore. Diana Ross at number 3 with Love Hangover. And number 2, Silly Love Songs by Wings. Up next is a song that was written by group member Winfred Lovett. Now, Lovett originally considered this song a country tune, more appropriate to be sung by Glenn Campbell or Charlie Pride. But his group recorded and released it. It was 11 years since the group had made their first appearance on Billboard in 1965. The Manhattans, Kiss and Say Goodbye.
1: This has got to be the saddest day of my life. I called you here today

0: our number one song, Kiss and Say Goodbye by the Manhattans. And I bet you didn't know they were backed on this record by MFSB. They're the ones who hit the top of the chart with TSOP a couple years earlier. And that wraps up this edition of the Music Yearbook for July of 2026. 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

0: So there's a lot to talk about, and it really is pretty unfortunate because, like, I kind of, I don't know about you, but I definitely started out this year feeling very, like, optimistic.
1: Yeah, I felt super optimistic coming into this year. Definitely. I don't know. And I hate to say that I don't still feel that way. And it's not necessarily that it's all the way gone, but I definitely feel like the weight of the reality that we're facing really coming into my viewpoint of things.
0: Yeah.
1: And, like, definitely changing some of this optimism out for concern at the least, and, like, a serious, like, amount of determination as to figuring out what I'm gonna do next.
0: Yeah. No, I definitely, I feel like I went through some stages of guilt with it, or of grief, rather, with it, where I was just, like, I was, like, angry at one point, like, really, like, lashing out at, like, people that, like, I believe to be, you know, responsible for it.
1: Yeah.
0: Sure. We're kind of, for anyone who's kind of, like, not initiated to this conversation, because we're kind of, like, we're both talking about the same thing, but, like, if you're listening at home, you'd be like, what are they actually talking about? We're talking about the venue situation in the city of Savannah.
1: Yeah.
0: It has gotten, basically, very quickly, two local places that were very reliable, hosts of all ages shows.
1: Yes.
0: Most importantly.
1: Yeah,
0: like,
1: more than anything.
0: All ages shows, art for art's sake kind of shows versus,
1: shows that are more concerned with not even specifically making money off of the show, but perpetuating a certain kind of place. Like, and that's not to say that the place is bad, mm-hmm. but it isn't as open as it could be to potential music and creative endeavors of all kinds. Like, all ages shows are not, you know, shows that are catered towards bar sales or not, you know, there are a lot of different creative things that could have a home in some really cool places that aren't either, they're not considering it, or that's not the vibe that they're trying to appeal to, or they're more concerned with making the direct amount of money off of the show itself than anything else. And their values and their trust in the local musicians specifically and especially is just low. Mm-hmm. And it shouldn't be. Especially since the community is there and support is shown for people.
0: Yeah. So it's kind of like, what direction do you go? And there's a lot of kind of like strange directions that you could go. There are a lot of, I feel like there's still a lot of underserved places that, like, basically don't have shows now, but could.
1: Yeah.
0: It's kind of, I feel like a lot of, in terms of if you're looking for construction, you know, like, going to kind of different places and kind of putting yourself out there, I think could be, like, I don't know. I think that that might be the next move for a lot of us here is, like, that basically, and also reinforcing places that we know to be kind of reliable places, like Totally Awesome Bar and The Jinx. And
1: yeah, for sure.
0: Stuff like that that are bars. And kind of encouraging them to get an all-ages, I guess it's a license. I don't know a lot about it, and I probably should do more research about it, but I want to say that it is $1,000.
1: Hmm.
0: Or so I've heard. I don't know whether that's a one-time thing or a yearly thing.
1: I'm not sure either.
0: Either way, it's like kind of a medium-sized expense. It's not enormous, but it's also not small.
1: Yeah.
0: And it's something that, again, would have to be kind of, there's a certain, you know, even if you are in it for the right reasons, you don't want to make a bad decision. You want to make sure that you're, like, at least getting your money back on terms of things like that. Like,
1: very
0: things
1: true.
0: Where you're directly paying money for it. And that's what it comes back to, is that, like, there are a lot of, like, places that are just not, or I guess I should look at it from the opposite direction, that there are a lot of shows that aren't necessarily, like, meant for that kind of venue.
1: Yeah.
0: They're meant for a more purposeful, like, a Sulfur, like a Grayface.
1: Yeah,
0: like
1: for sure.
0: That's what I mean when I say art for art's sake, I guess.
1: Yeah, that definitely makes sense. There's definitely a different demographic of cats that are going to shows that are more pay at the door than there are shows that are more come as you are. And then there are people mm-hmm. who are looking for more high-end shows and people who are looking for more like club shows. And so there's a whole lot of different angles to look at it, and that's still looking specifically from the side of the artists, and
0: mm-hmm.
1: we also have to be able to find the places where, like, whatever the fee is still worth engaging with and not completely shut away those options, because sometimes when we're in the position we're in right now, it's like all that we have left are the places that are going to make us charge $50 to be able to rent their spot out, and even though that's expensive, it can still be better than nothing when we're stuck with nothing, at least even if it's temporarily. So, like, in the meantime of figuring out that solution, not being afraid to do that is a strength to have, for sure. But to bring both ends together, you know, to be able to provide that kind of financial support or stability to the place that we're going to, whether it be directly from our pocket or just being able to put together a good show to bring to them and being confident in that ability, and them also being confident in our ability to do that, having that reciprocal relationship. You know, they have to trust us as much as we have to trust them, and that's important. We have to be able to bridge that gap.
0: Mm-hmm.
1: You know, at the middle, and at the moment it doesn't seem like on their side that gap is being approached to the same extent, and not every place, but in a lot of ways.
0: I mean, there's just there's not a lot of openness in terms of what people are looking for, because I think that people find, like, you know, they find a niche, and it's so hard to find a niche that, like, once you've kind of found it, you're just, like,
1: stuck with it,
0: like, as much as possible.
1: You get comfortable with it, too.
0: And I mean, I feel like I should definitely plug the Grayface Patreon, because Grayface is looking to expand their space on Factor's Walk, which would put it in and basically make, like, a museum.
1: Hell yeah.
0: So, and have shows there as well. So what that would do is basically kind of, like, use the tourist tendency to, like, look for authenticity and, look for uniqueness and stuff like that, and use that to actually help, like, subsidize local shows that aren't necessarily, like...
1: That's a great idea.
0: Yeah.
1: I'm happy they're doing that.
0: Yeah, and I mean, they're making headway, and I mean, the Patreon is just the start of, you know, the next phase of kind of progress with that, and it'll just kind of, like, enable them to move faster and focus and, you know, just recognize the more community importance of a space like that versus, like, having to focus on being commercially viable in a traditional kind of way, being able to kind of, like, get rolling and then stay viable, because it's, like I said, it's the tourist crowd supporting the local crowd.
1: Right.
0: Which is honestly how it should, versus tourist money just kind of disappearing off into the you know, suburbs.
1: Too far away. Bring it back home. Bring it back home.
0: Yeah, just like keep it in downtown. Keep it close.
1: Because it influences, it's crazy because it influences other aspects of culture of living in Savannah, you know, like the music scene, the art scene, the communities that support them also are the people who work day jobs in a lot of these places and are in direct contact with supporting the city in some way, even if it's just by, you know, being the person who bags your groceries when you go to shop at Brighter Day, you know, anything like that. So it really makes it cyclical when everybody's able to be sustainable with the thing they do. If we're making art, we should be able to be sustained. Mm-hmm. And we should be able to make something off of that. Especially if our city advertises that this is the thing that's important to us as a city. You know, people know Savannah for a lot of things, but most of those things involve art and music. Mm-hmm. And a lot of it isn't being supported from the people here who make that art and music. Except for in, you know, the occasions that we do have and the few occasions where it's celebrated on purpose, like Undergo was last year.
0: Yeah.
1: Things like that.
0: Yeah, Undergo was cool. Or at least I wasn't able to attend, but as a concept,
1: it was fun. I mean, I played at Undergo. I did the first set on the stage, and it was fun. It was great to have so many different sounds come together and different kinds of food from these food trucks that came, and there was such a nice crowd of people, and everyone there was having a good time, you know?
0: Oh, yeah. I mean, people definitely want an openness, for sure. They definitely want, like, they want openness and access and opportunity for all of the, like, different stuff that kind of exists, but is so hard to find that basically, unless you know somebody who knows somebody, you don't know about it.
1: Yeah.
0: So there are tons of people who are like, I have no idea what's going on in the city, because they basically hadn't known about the other ones. They're not going to know about the future ones. It's like a very, like, people keep it almost too close. They're closer than they realize, or it's harder to kind of, like, open yourself up and find out about something new.
1: Yeah, there's, like, bubbles and pockets of Savannah where there's, like, different things exist in these pockets. Yeah. And if you don't know about their existence, or if you're not a part of that pocket, then you can totally miss out on the opportunity to see something totally outside of your spectrum.
0: Oh, yeah.
1: Or at the very least, something that really appeals to you that you missed out on.
0: Exactly.
1: Otherwise, you know?
0: 'Cause it just, like, didn't, you know, at first glance didn't look like what you thought you were looking for, but then you get there. Yeah, that's happened to me, like, a lot of times in this city. Like, I have heard about something, and then for whatever reason hadn't been able to, like, get to it or whatever, and basically, like, ended up missing out on a whole lot of, like, really great stuff.
1: Yeah. I've missed out on shows because I missed out on a show. Like, not gone to a show for some other reason, and then that show having been the catalyst for something else that I completely missed out on. Or someone talked about this other event that if I wasn't there, I wouldn't have heard about. All sorts of stuff like that.
0: Yeah. No, it's, I mean, it's...
1: And there's different, you know, it's even when I lived on Tybee, the music scene on Tybee is completely and totally isolated from Savannah. Like, they don't know about us, we don't know about them, sort of thing. And it's not even that people didn't try as much as it was just that their worlds were totally different. You know, the people they see on a regular basis, the places they go on a regular basis, it's like, it's hard to escape that unless you really go out of your way sometimes. And just where you live sometimes can draw people to different stuff. Mm-hmm. So finding a way to bridge the gap. I mean, Beartooth in some ways does that with Facebook, but at the same time, it's not the most effective way to reach everybody, and it definitely doesn't even reach everybody. Not everyone even uses social media apps to the same extent or at all, you know? Mm-hmm. So you can't possibly reach everyone who might be interested in something, but we do what we can as, you know, sharing stuff on Facebook. But how do you bridge those gaps? You know, I was pitching ideas back when I had done my first zine edition. I was thinking of doing something where I could kind of make it a weekly or monthly short reoccurring, like a pamphlet that I can, like, hand out to people. Like, these are the shows that I know that are going on this month. This is the music that I know that's coming out this month. Mm-hmm. But coming up with that so many times in such short notice would be just, well, number one, it'd be a lot of paper.
0: Yeah, really.
1: A lot of paper waste. But at the same time, it'd just be hard to do. to be committed to for one person to do for forever.
0: Super thankless, you know what I mean? Like, super duper, like...
1: running thin.
0: Just kind of, like, doing it for yourself, even though it's very much, like, a community sport. But I, yeah, there's... I think that, like, everyone can easily recognize that it's basically... we have to kind of, like... basically start building on one another versus kind of like just kind of connecting.
1: Yeah.
0: Like at this point, like it's time to like start actually like.
1: Let's establish a standard way of thinking about this issue that we can all agree is a good way to continue forward.
0: You know? Yeah.
1: If we're all going to be trying to make money on it, how much and how are we going to set ourselves in a position to do it? Like really establish something that'll be. Even if it's not, you know, something that'll last forever, something that'll last long enough for all of us to not have to be concerned
0: about for sure.
1: it in any amount, you know what I mean? Whether it be you're concerned that you can't play at this place or that you don't have places to play or that you don't have places to see people play or if you don't know where to go, you know, we can establish a way to truly come up with a solution, you know, we can establish a way to reach that point. It just takes community effort. We all have to come together and figure out what we want out of this scene, what we want out of these venues, what we want out of the people who we deal with. You know, what do you want out of a sound guy? How in depth do you really want your sound guy to be? You know, how much is that important and how to structure what we should do around those types of things.
0: And how to, like, keep the access kind of open and basically
1: all of not
0: repeat the same kind of mistakes issues. That, like, have led to it not being sustainable in the past. It's really, I mean, it's the kind of thing that definitely, again, this is, you know, this is why there's grants. This is why there's subsidies. This is why there's, like, funding coming from places that aren't... commercial sources, because this isn't necessarily, it doesn't need to be nor should it be commercially viable,
1: right?
0: Because it's like community based, and that's the thing that people I guess miss in terms of the way that they're developing Savannah, is that it's like very much like, okay,
1: so much this, concern about
0: this thing is commercially viable, meaning that it is the way to go, without a second thought about, okay, like, y'all just closed the Save-A-Lot and now there's a food desert.
1: Right.
0: Like, honestly, like, I bring that up as often as I possibly can because it's just, it's so depressing to me.
1: Yeah, it's complete gentrification. So if we're going to have to deal with it, we gotta come together and figure out all the things we need to do.
0: Yeah, exactly.
1: All the issues, all the bases need to be covered. And that just takes a lot of effort together, you know?
0: Yeah. I mean, well, I mean, there's also, there's this whole culture of, kind of, I don't know what to call it. I'm referring to kind of the South. There's like this culture of like, you know, fraternization, oh, you know, the right people, like you can get anything done and that kind of thing. Like, it, I guess influence.
1: Yeah.
0: Influence is the key word. It's like,
1: I can see that.
0: Who is being influenced? Who is making the decisions that make it so that, you know, community projects aren't viable.
1: Right.
0: And that they don't get supported by, you know, or even looked at by anyone. You know what I mean? Who is kind of making sure that much more, you know, kind of outside developers are incentivized, you know?
1: Yeah.
0: Like, who you have to, you know,
1: who's,
0: it's all about who's talking to who. And
1: I agree.
0: At a certain point, it gets to be like, we have to, you know, bring forward our own, like, candidates and stuff like that, and basically, like, present our own, like, basically kind of enter into the dialogue by continuing to talk.
1: Right. Representing to, like, ourselves out directly.
0: Yeah. I don't know. That's, you know, obviously like a very, like, neoliberal kind of way of thinking about it, much less, like, grassroots, I guess, or, you know.
1: For sure.
0: Which I usually look toward that, and much more of, like, a, you know, just do it, build it, like, do it in whatever structure you need to do it at.
1: Yeah,
0: which is where I'm getting to at this point. Like, one of my friends, Marco Flagg, who's been a guest on the box before, I'm pretty sure you've met him.
1: Yeah, yeah, I love
0: Marco. Yeah, he's amazing, amazing thinker. But he brought up an idea that Southeastern Asian noise musician wrote about, and I'll have to have a more specific citation at some point in the show, but what's it? Basically, the concept is that noise music can be a, like, weapon.
1: I can see that.
0: And that, like, basically, instead of putting it in the context of, like, trying to be understood or understandable, using it as, like, basically using it in places that people don't want it to be in.
1: I feel that. I feel that wholeheartedly. That's that's how hip-hop feels in Savannah. It feels like the music that is not wanted here. At least not, like, in the, you know, in the, we're having a general acceptance of this genre and this genre, and we will celebrate this thing, and we will have this as a culture that's established that we can represent to the public in some sort of way, whether it be, you know, a parade, a festival, whatever it is. It doesn't have to be big or small, but that hip-hop has to erect its own place and has to be built from its own people's interests in a way that feels different and not necessarily other or like purposefully negative, but it feels very much more like not the thing to be showcased in a way, at least not with as much importance. There are people who listen to hip hop, who like hip hop, who play hip hop, like, anywhere, anytime, but it's not that there's a central focus on hip hop at any necessary place outside of places like the Jinx for Hip Hop Night. You know, there are very small people who are doing specific things that have hip hop involved, but it necessarily doesn't have, from my personal perspective, what I would consider an even footing with other places and other genres. I mean, there are more jam bands that come through the city than I can count. I can't remember the last hip-hop show that came through the city that was given any kind of spotlight outside of, you know, the Stopover Festival, which is in and it's its own thing, you know?
0: Yeah. And
1: that's its own thing.
0: Doesn't really. Yeah.
1: That's its own thing.
0: Man, don't even get me started.
1: You know? But that's kind of how I feel. And it's, I don't know if it's necessarily a purposeful thing or if it's like some deep-rooted old, it's just Southern, you know? Or if it's just kind of like this missing element that people are either keeping to themselves or aren't asking for more, or if it's like, you know, we're taking stereotypes of hip hop and running away from it for protection's sake, or, I mean, it could be anything. It doesn't even have to necessarily be a thing that people are thinking about, but I feel it, and I feel like that's not right, you know? Like, I don't feel like any genre should have precedence over the other. Everyone should be able to like whatever they like and be able to have that experience consistently in a public place that they can access, whether it be playing instrumental beats at the cafe or, you know, hearing a hip-hop and spoken word night. Like, there's tongue night, open night at Senny and Bean and things like that, but you have that show twice a month. Like, how often do you really get to see MC spit besides Hip Hop Night at the Jinx? Where else can you go? At what other times is there, is it available? And that's just me being a rapper in a city, you know. It's a very specific take to feel. Maybe because of where I live in the city. I don't know. But it's a thing that I feel. I like have a consistent urge to be like, where are all the other rappers that I can hang out with that live around here? I can't find them. I'm looking for them. I know other rappers in the city, you know, Soko the Khan, Adarius, Solo. I know people who I can meet around the city. I know people in other cities in the area, but aside from Valor and myself and a small handful of us, it's like, where is everybody else at? I know Basically. I love Basically. His album just dropped. It's beautiful. It's amazing. I love it. But at the same time, I'm like, everyone I know is always working. There's got to be some kid somewhere in the city who's like, man, I love the spit, but I just can't find the place to go. I'm like, I need to find this kid. And if I can't take him to Hip Hop Night at the Jinx, I want to be able to take him somewhere or show him something. And I think we're missing that. Yeah. I don't know if it's a key issue.
0: No, I mean,
1: or even the thing to be noted, but I know I notice it and I'm like,
0: It's the accumulation of like,
1: puts a big question mark over my head when I think about it, you know what I mean?
0: Yeah, no, for sure. I guess that's what could, you know, basically help a lot of different folks is the accumulation of all these different
1: These different pockets. Bring them all together.
0: Like, make it one big pocket.
1: Yeah.
0: Keep everyone all warm.
1: Bring them all, bring them all together, you know?
0: One big hot pocket.
1: And we have things like the Connect that do that in some ways. I feel like it could be given a bigger spotlight than it's given.
0: Yeah. But I mean, you know, there's certain limitations to, like,
1: open... What you can do and how much you can do.
0: There's all kinds of, I mean, especially if you're doing, like, more kind of, like, shows where you want, like, a more kind of limited audience, so you're not trying to, like...
1: Be open to everyone all the time.
0: Yeah.
1: I mean, there's like, just some people that you don't want at your show.
0: Literally, like, there's sometimes some people that, like, if they were to walk in the show, they would enjoy it, we would enjoy them being there, it would just be, like, a weird...
1: Yes, I mean, there's just sketchy people in the world, you know? Yeah. It's real. It's unavoidably real. Sometimes you just come across somebody who you're like, you know what? I wish you weren't at the show that is being held inside my house. Sometimes you have to be that way. And, and that's just being fair to yourself above all else, you know? As someone who... host a show, or as someone who's at a show, you should have that safety, you know? Yeah. You don't want to have to deal with any kind of crazy outlier, no matter what it is, person, place, or thing.
0: Yeah. Something that's just kind of, like, unpredictable.
1: You be comfortable, like, you know? Whether the show is specific to anything or not.
0: Yeah.
1: You should be comfortable wherever you're at. It could be a costume party. You should be comfortable. Yeah. It could be a show where everyone's in their pajamas and you should be comfortable. And if you're not, either if the show needs to change because something's wrong, or maybe you should just not go there anymore.
0: Yeah, really.
1: Maybe save yourself the heartache.
0: Yeah, really.
1: Sometimes it doesn't work out.
0: Yeah. The emotional intelligence is hard to come by with stuff like... Or it's not hard to come by. It's just they require so much of it that it's hard to...
1: It's just the thing that is so individual, you know? Yeah. And that's really, at the end of the day, a lot of what makes it kind of hard to approach any of these issues is just that a lot of it's down to the individual. Like, I can nitpick Savannah's hip-hop scene all I want, but I'm also the kind of person who... stays in his bedroom all day, you know? I spent so much time working on music and making music and painting and doing all of these other creative things that I don't spend as much time outside of the house as I could. So maybe my viewpoint might be skewed, but these are, you know, the type of self, I suppose, looking at the self types of situations that the individual has to take, and getting all of these individual people to do these types of things at the same time is hard.
0: It is.
1: And that's, even though that's the building block for building the community that builds the shows, that helps the venues, that brings everything together, it's like getting each person.
0: Oh, yeah, because then the next week they'll be like, there's not anything to do in this city.
1: Yeah. It takes takes one bad night, and, you know, and then you're suddenly like, man, I can't stand this anymore.
0: Yeah, right.
1: And then the next day, a really good show happens, and you're like, I love everything about this, exactly. And I never want to ever let it go away.
0: Oh,
1: and,
0: my gosh.
1: You know, it's the balancing act.
0: I can cite a specific couple of shows. Not here, but yeah, I think you were there at least one, if not, I believe you were there.
1: I've felt it a lot. Like,
0: yeah,
1: I felt it a lot. It's the balancing act, and right now things just feel a little unbalanced. But we're gonna fix it.
0: Yeah. You know? No, I mean it'll get figured out. There's kind of too much development going on for us not to at least kind of take some of it.
1: Honestly, to me, I feel like this is one of those waves that's just at it's kind of not at its lowest point, but it's at the point where it's like I can start to incline from here.
0: Yeah, exactly.
1: But that's just where I feel like we're at, you know? I feel like we've hit kind of a low point, and it's like, all right, now we're going to pick this up, and we're going to do something with it, and it's going to be constructive in some way, because that's the kind of people that we have in the community, you know what I mean? Like, everyone that I can think of off the top of my head that is in any way involved with music, art, or creativity in the city that is in a, when I say prominent figure, I suppose I mean more so that he or she or they is popular with other folks for positive reasoning, you know? It doesn't feel like very many, if any, of us are lifting up somebody who doesn't need to be lifted up for any X, Y, or Z reasoning that I can see or think of, you know, but that's, again, bias.
0: Yeah.
1: But everyone seems like they have their head in the right place, you know what I mean? At least for the most part, even if it isn't put directly to the best use, but I feel like with that kind of majority, I feel like we can really build something positive. And I feel like people in their own are starting to build positive things from what I can see.
0: They are. And I mean, I'm not going to go into too much negativity specifics especially on the air. But I think, you know, that is obviously like what's kept me around here for as long as I have is, that general feeling of kind of, At least wanting to be supportive and at least wanting to.
1: It still feels like there's something.
0: A strong something or other, but.
1: Something to support is still there.
0: Yeah, no, for sure. You know? It's definitely been. It's actually been more dire in the past. Like, we've had less venues in the past.
1: I believe it.
0: And definitely, like, came back from it and we figured it out. We kind of looked harder at places that we were previously just kind of like looking past and kind of made them new and stuff like that. So it can end up being really cool. It can end up like really bringing in like a whole nother side of things.
1: That's really awesome.
0: Yeah.
1: It's crazy for me because the town that I come from doesn't have any venues at all. And as far as I know at the moment, it doesn't have any places like gallery wise or anything that anyone can go to an establishment and be like, I would like to do blank here.
0: Yeah.
1: And someone could like actually answer them in any way. It's all this is a franchise and this is a franchise and this is a franchise and this is a franchise.
0: Yeah,
1: you know?
0: That was pretty much right.
1: And outside of these franchises in this big cluster is suburban.

0: who even owns the McDonald's that you live 5 minutes away from.
1: Oh, no, no.
0: You
1: never. Just,
0: you never know who they are, you
1: never,
0: know?
1: Never, not unless something's going wrong.
0: Yeah. So, so from that environment to here, like, even though there's very much a push and pull that kind of comes with just being in a smaller city than a city that has an industry for it, like in Atlanta or in LA or anything like that, you know, I kind of love it. I kind of love the push and pull, but at the same time, I'm like, man, sometimes it just really gets you low.
1: No, and I mean, it does. It does, like, for sure. I guess that's just, it's, you have to kind of, like, hold on to that, like, almost, like, naive kind of, like, aspect of, that's because that's what I've been doing, is kind of holding on to that, like, it'll be all right. Like, it'll be all right.
0: It'll be all right.
1: Even if you're, like, not entirely sure, just kind of keep saying it.
0: I am not like, sure at the slightest, but I'm not worried either. You know what I mean?
1: No, that's why I'm kind of, like, trying to phrase it as more of a rebirth than, like, it's an emergency. It's desperate. Like,
0: there's always things that can be improved and can be made better, and there's things that can be rethought or reworked or not even like repurposed, but just adjusted in any way, shape, or form. You know, stuff shouldn't have to be so concrete, and stuff feels more concrete than it should. So, I don't know if that's a fair jumping point for it all, but it definitely feels a little bit more concrete than it should. It feels like there should be more give and more take.
1: Yeah, for sure. No, more just give and more take. It feels more final and more just like, okay, that's just done now.
0: Yeah.
1: Like, you know? Yeah, no, I mean, it definitely is like very abrupt and very kind of like, not how it is,
0: though. There was a point. There was a point in late January where I was trying to book a show for a friend of a friend who's from Atlanta. I was trying to book a show for them here. And the first show that I found for them, they couldn't end up making that day. So I was trying to adjust it. And I just got to a point within like 30 minutes where I was like, you know what? I should just tell them it probably won't work out.
1: Yep.
0: And just be upfront about it, because it's a little too late for me to try and find something last minute. Also, like, the day that I was thinking this was the day that Gray Face was not allowed to play shows anymore. And I was like, I probably can't do this show. But
1: yeah, the power of no. It's important.
0: Sometimes. You just need more give and take.
1: Yeah.
0: We'll get it.
1: For sure. For sure. Well, awesome. So, okay, real quick, plug your what you're doing, because that's, you know, obviously the whole reason why I had you
0: on. The whole reason I'm here is to plug myself. Yeah. So this week, the 7th, at the Sentient Bean, we're having what I'm calling a Beartooth Collective Showcase. It is the first time that a majority of us, I can't say all of us, because Virgil's in Texas. Shout out to Virgil Wolf. Virgil's in Texas, so it's not all of us, but it's most of us are getting together to play music together for the first time, really. And it'll be a lot of fun. We're at the Sentient Bean from 7 o'clock until they tell us to go home. Valor, Carla, Signature, myself, Velton Hill, Small Talks. It'll be a lot of fun. I have a record coming out on the 19th called Regal Unruly Crown. You can find it on Bandcamp, Spotify. Valor has a record coming out on the 16th. Rainbow Raps, Bandcamp, Spotify, all that good stuff. Yeah, I think that's everything happening. I have a lot of shows this month, but I'm going to post them all over the internet. So find me at Kunabear, Cunabear.
1: And Beartooth Collective.
0: Yeah, we're all over the place. Just Google it. You don't even have to think about it. That's a weird thing that everyone is like, oh, where is that only on this place? It's like, you can just Google it.
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1: The Moss Mystique Southern Women and Newcomb Pottery exhibit opens at the Jepson Center on May 30th. 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More information can be found at www.telfair.org.
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4: Hi, I'm Tim, the host of a show called Not Fade Away here on WRUU. Do you like the feeling of, oh wow, I love this song and I haven't heard it in forever? Then join me on Friday afternoons from 1 to 2 p.m. I play forgotten hits and songs that were good enough to have been hits but never made it. 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

Are you restless? Afraid? Can't seem to focus? Exhausted or just plain over the commotion in your skull? Reduce your existential panic today with traditional noise for anxious adults.

What's going on? You just did now in the mix with DJ Farmer's Market. $10 gonna get a nice gift certificate to Whole Foods. Come on.

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0: Women Heart Savannah, a local heart health support group, meets on the third Thursday of each month from 5:30 to 6:45 p.m. at the Chatham County Health Department Midtown Clinic at 1602 Drayton Street. There's no cost to attend. 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The next meeting will be on Thursday, September 17th.
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0: This music is often called classical music. But remember, Mozart, Beethoven, and Liszt were the rock stars of their time. 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

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I'm Ian Masters, and today we'll look into a number of stories and issues in the news. We begin with the latest scandal rocking the Platner campaign for the U.S. Senate in Maine, which is a must-win seat occupied

0: She was a senior writer and justice editor at Newsweek, and before that, the deputy editor of the New York Times' op-ed page. She's the author of The Ukrainian Refugee Experience, and as Putin intensifies his bombardment of civilian targets in Kyiv ahead of the NATO summit, after a 90-minute phone call with Trump on the 4th of July, we will discuss what it is like when Russian ballistic missiles, cruise missiles, and swarms of drones are heading for your apartment building. Then, finally, we'll speak with George Beebe, the Director of Grand Strategy at the Quincy Institute for Responsible Statecraft. He served in government for nearly 25 years, including as Director of Russia Analysis at the CIA and as a White House advisor on Russia matters to Vice President Dick Cheney. His latest book is The Russia Trap, How a Shadow War with Russia Could Spiral into Nuclear Catastrophe. And we'll examine the NATO summit underway in Turkey and assess what Putin is trying to achieve after talking to Trump, who claims to be trying to bring about a peace deal between Russia and Ukraine by unleashing a terror campaign against Ukrainian civilians. And before we begin, with Trump having bombed seven countries and started a war against Iran, while at home his ICE thugs terrorize and break up families, murdering American citizens in the process, the need to rid the country of the deeply unpopular Trump cacistocracy and his clown car cabinet could not be more urgent. But these crooks and criminals would do anything to stay in power as their billionaire buddies buy up the mainstream media and the mob boss intimidates Republican politicians. Only people power can beat money power, and we need all hands on deck as we continue to do our part delivering a daily public service providing the facts and evidence to inform the majority of what they are up against and how to win back our country, our decency, and the respect of the community of nations. You can help save America's 250-year-old democracy by making a tax-deductible donation at backgroundbriefing.org/donate or at publictruthmedia.org. And thank you. And joining us now, Daniel Shea, who's the Marston Moller McNulty Professor of Government at Colby College in Waterville, Maine, who has an article at the Portland Press Herald, "Maine Politics Just Took a Punch in the Gut." Welcome to Background Briefing, Daniel Shea.
1: Thanks for having me. Glad to be here.
0: Well, thanks for joining us. And of course, Graham Platner's latest round of scandals have hit the press. And this time around, it's prompted Bernie Sanders to call for Platner to drop out, along with Mayor Mamdani. So I imagine at some point today, he will step aside. What do you think?
1: Yeah, I can't imagine that he wouldn't. There is no background, there's no base of support left for his candidacy. I think it's a matter of time.
0: But his candidacy has been very successful and it's weathered the last batch of reports on scandals.
1: Yeah, I think he's got a very popular appeal. He's good on the stump. I think his message is on track for a lot of Mainers. There's a lot of anger here in the state, as there is across the country. Issues of affordability, getting good jobs, finding a way for your kids to buy a home, having them stay in the community that they were raised in. There's anger here, and he represents, I guess I should say, a change. And that works for a lot of Mainers. I think, you know, the character issue aside, I think he would have had a really strong shot at taking the seat.
0: So the last series of women that came forth, the most prominent one with the most damaging claims, turned out to be a Republican who had worked for the Heritage Foundation and she worked for Nikki Haley at the UN. So I take it that this latest woman who's come forth saying that essentially he came in the middle of the night drunk and forced sex on her, that she, I'm assuming she's not a Republican operative, right? Because Bernie, Sanders, and Mamdani are now weighing in. So I take it this latest accusation is credible. Is that your understanding?
1: Well, yeah, I think it's credible not only because, you know, she doesn't seem to have politics, although I can't imagine why we wouldn't say that the claims of another woman just because she's a Republican operative aren't credible. So there is that.

0: that part of it. She apparently is a Democrat. She wants to see a change. But on top of that, there's just a lot of collaboration, right? There's a number of people that received text messages and information about the event years ago, right? So there's a lot of background. There's a lot of people involved. Heck, I saw the interview yesterday. It seemed awful credible to me. I can't imagine that that we could just, you know, sweep this under the rug. It sounded horrible, to be honest.
1: But the previous woman that I was referring to, who claimed that Blattner had locked her in a room and was abusive, when I referred to her as a Republican operative, she did work for the Heritage Foundation, which is the, you know, the authors of Project 2025, which is the current blueprint for the Trump White House. So I don't think it's unfair to call her a Republican operative.
0: No, that's okay. Of course, she was a Republican operative. The question is, does that mean we should put less credence into her claim? Right? If we're going to believe women, we're going to believe women that have been through these sorts of events. I think a lot of Mainers also understood that. I think a chunk of the Blattner base may have dismissed this, the first piece, as maybe some political dirty tricks. But a heck of a lot of other Mainers, the more moderate center, which is critical for this race, thought there was something really horrible going on here. I know that. I know there were a lot of people, men and women, that were really upset with the last revelations. And of course, this is a bridge too far. This is a good night, Irene, for Graham Blattner now, as it should be.
1: So, Dan, you mentioned the anger in the state amongst the electorate that Blattner tapped into. But you're also, in your article at the Portland Press Herald, Maine politics just took a punch in the gut. What you're saying here in the article is that whoever replaces Blattner should not, you know, exhibit the anger that we have and the hatred that we have in our national politics, the divisive, hateful stuff that comes from Trump in particular, that they shouldn't attack and demonize Susan Collins. They just should, you know, suggest that maybe there's a new generation that's needed. In other words, a gentler approach, a less divisive approach is what you think is going to work. So who would that candidate be then? Because Janet Mills is, if she comes back, she already dropped out. She's pretty much in the similar age bracket to Susan Collins, isn't she?
0: Yeah, she is. So let me be clear about what I was trying to say in that article. And by the way, I've gotten a lot of nice feedback on that. And that is that we don't have to do ugly, nasty, vitriolic politics. We don't have to do that in Maine. We can make the case. We can pull back from those messages that only push your base, only mobilize your base, to trying to persuade the unsure, the undecided. Thoughtful arguments about policy positions and character and background and so forth. Gosh, wouldn't it, you know, isn't it fair to simply say, if you're the Democratic nominee, that Susan Collins loves this state? That Susan Collins has worked really hard for the state. Now you've got your arguments about why we need to make a change, but I think voters would in Maine would love to hear just an honest take on policy differences, on how we can go forward in the future with all that, without all that nasty ugliness and divisiveness. To say Susan Collins is terribly corrupt and so forth, it's just not going to work. So that's what I was trying to make, the argument I'm trying to make in that article. I think it's going to resonate with a lot of Mainers, and you know, a lot of Americans. We're sick of the ugliness, the divisive politics. Let's just do politics in a respectful, thoughtful, passionate way, right? We can be passionate about it, but we don't have to be so nasty and ugly. So as to who would replace Graham Blattner, there are a lot of possibilities. We just had a gubernatorial primary with a number of very solid candidates. It was really divided between four. We have a ranked choice system. The three other candidates that did very well in that primary would work. I think there are a number of possibilities. Honestly, I think Jared Golden should be somebody who's the member of the second congressional district who's stepping down. I think he would be interesting. Maybe Shelley Pingree, who's the current member of the House from the first district, she might be interested. I think there are a lot. The good news for the Democrats is the bench is pretty darn full. We've got some good alternatives.
1: Jared Golden, for example, he's one of the few Democrats, if not the only Democrat, in the House of Representatives who votes with the Republicans and has angered the Democratic caucus in the House. So I don't think he's very popular with the Democratic Party.
0: Well, I'm not so sure about that. I mean, he continues to win re-election in the second congressional district. This is a congressional district that Donald Trump has won three times. I wouldn't say he votes often with Republicans. He occasionally votes with Republicans. He is a more moderate. He's not the most moderate member of the House by a long shot. So, yeah, you might be right. He might not work as well in the first congressional district, which is in the southern part of the state. But that's an idea. Troy Jackson is a former head of the Senate Democrats. He's very popular. Shona Bellow, Secretary of State. Neville Shaw, who's the former CDC coordinator here in the state of Maine, came in second. I think there are a lot of good possibilities for the Democrats.
1: And what about the age of these people that you just mentioned, Dan? Are they a younger generation?
0: Yes, that's a new generation. All of those are a new generation.
1: Right. Yeah,
0: I would be surprised if the party turns to Janet Mills. I mean, Janet has had a wonderful career in the state. I do think that as the first wave of revelations on women came out, there was a call for Janet to jump back into the race. A lot of people said, well, now you need to step back in. And she didn't take that. I think she's probably content with not pursuing the Senate race. That's just my guess. She's also, I think, enjoying her last few months as governor. So, so all the potential candidates seem to be a bit of a different generation, yes.
1: So this has to be done quickly, though, doesn't it? Isn't there only about 3 weeks to find a new candidate?
0: Yes. So Plattner would have to step down by June 13th, and then the state party would hold a quote-unquote meeting. I think they're trying to decide what that would mean, whether it would be a convention of sorts, a virtual convention. They would maybe even a series of caucus events. They would need to do that quickly and come out with their candidate by July 27th. So July 13th for Plattner and July 27th for the final pick.
1: So just in the last few minutes, so let me refer back to your article, Dan Shea at the Portland Press Herald, Maine Politics Just Took a Punch in the Gut, to describe what you describe as some of the problems besetting the state of Maine or even unique to the state of Maine that have to be addressed and that a candidate replacing Plattner has to address. Mainers are worried about housing costs that have pushed young families out of towns they grew up in, property tax bills that climb while paychecks don't, rural hospitals cutting services or closing outright, leaving people to drive an hour for a birth or an emergency, electricity rates amongst the highest in the nations, a lobster industry squeezed between regulation and warming waters, an overdose crisis that had touched every family in every county, and a workforce aging faster than almost any other states, with too few young people staying to replace it. That's a pretty heavy lift.
0: That's heavy lift, and it helps explain Graham Plattner. It helps explain why there is a true desire to shake things up, something different, a change, right? Something's happening in the state. Something's happening across the country where people are very angry, very frustrated. And to be honest, it goes back, you know, more than a decade. It helps explain the rise of Donald Trump. That same anger and frustration. It's, you know, the solutions for the Democrats are a lot different, but there is something happening in America where people want something new. That's what Graham Plattner was offering, and that's why he was so popular. He was ready to shake things up. The Democratic nominee could make the same argument. What I was trying to say in the piece was it doesn't have to also hinge on calling Susan Collins corrupt and evil and being nasty in campaign ads, right? So you could make the call for change while also admitting that Susan Collins is a good person, a good Mainer, someone who cares about the state. I think you could make the argument that she's been there too long, that all the problems we've seen have happened on her watch, and that it's time to try something new. So just because I'm arguing for a more restrained politics, a more civil politics, doesn't mean that we can't be looking for some big changes.
1: So just in closing then, Dan, I imagine that any moment we'll hear that Graham Plattner has stepped down, given that Bernie Sanders and Mayor Mamdani have both urged him to do so. And of course, you know, we're recording this just before we go to air in San Francisco. So I imagine he's, you know, it's obviously hard for him because he was doing so well. He looked like he was on a winning streak. But I take it that it's just inevitable, at least one would assume, that at some point or other in the next few hours, he's going to step down.
0: Yes, I think it's absolutely inevitable. And I will say we should pause and say sorry to the supporters. Yeah, he had a lot of passionate supporters, and they're going to be heartbroken. You know, his campaign had a lot of energy, a lot of committed folks, and they've been let down, and that's heartbreaking. And I hope that they can stay in politics and hope that maybe they can move their support to the next Democratic nominee.
1: Well, Dan Shea, I thank you very much for joining us here today.
0: Yes, glad to be here. Thanks for having me.
1: And again, I've been speaking with Daniel Shea, who's the Marson Mahler McNulty Professor of Government at Colby College in Waterville, Maine. And he has an article at the Portland Press Herald, Maine Politics Just Took a Punch to the Gut. We're going to take a brief station break back, looking into what it's like when Russian ballistic missiles, cruise missiles, and swarms of drones are heading for your apartment building.

0: Welcome back. I'm Ian Masters, and this is Background Briefing, available 24/7 at backgroundbriefing.org. And joining us now is Tamar Jacoby, who is the Kyiv-based director of the Progressive Policy Institute's New Ukraine Project. She was a senior writer and justice editor at Newsweek, and before that, the deputy editor of the New York Times' op-ed page, and she's the author of Displaced, the Ukrainian Refugee Experience. Welcome to Background Briefing, Tamar.
1: It's great to be here.
0: Well, thanks for joining us. And just yesterday, Monday, there was an intense bombardment of Kyiv just ahead of the NATO summit today. 16 people died, dozens others were injured, including two children, and 15 residential buildings were destroyed or damaged. And that Russia launched 68 missiles, 351 drones, and among them, the missiles was 23 ballistic missiles, none of which were intercepted because Ukraine is running low on the only thing that can intercept Russian ballistic missiles, which are the Patriot interceptors, because Trump and Hegseth have stopped sending arms and supporting Ukraine. And of course, Trump had a 90-minute phone conversation with Putin on the 4th of July, just ahead of the NATO summit. So you've been under a lot of bombardments in Kyiv, and you had to move your apartment away from the area in Kyiv that's being hit a lot by missiles. What's it like to be under Russian bombardment? I want to get a sense of how the Ukrainian people are enduring this. This is terrorism. Because
1: now that's a good question, what it's like. I mean, and the answer is that you learn to sort of, it's like defense mechanisms, right? You learn ways that you cope with it. And you sort of come to just rely on the ways that you cope with it. I mean, I'll explain mine a little bit, but that just makes it sort of manageable. I mean, ordinarily it would be unbearable, right? Like, they're shooting missiles that are meant to destroy aircraft carriers at your, you know, that could hit your apartment building, and you're sleeping there in your bed. You know, it's an unbelievable fear, but you come up with a way of managing it. And my way, which I think is not, you know, maybe other people don't have exactly this, but they have something like it. There's a lot of information about what's happening. So first you hear a general alarm that tells you that some, you know, bad things are happening. But then you can look at your, literally a Telegram channel, several Telegram channels, there are actually dozens, and everyone has their favorite ones, that tell you exactly what's coming and where it's coming. So you can say, well, tonight, you can say it's only MiG bombers flying around. And literally I've been in, and I do nothing when it's just a bomber and it's not going anywhere particular and it's not part of any pattern and whatever. I've literally been in a coffee shop with a friend where we both looked at our phones and we both said simultaneously, it's only a MiG. And then I sort of stopped and I said, wait, we're going to tell our grandchildren that we lived in a place where we said things like it's only a fighter jet armed with heavy missiles in proximity and we don't care. It's only a MiG. But if it's only a MiG, I do nothing. If it's only a few drones, you know, big Shahed drones are big drones. They can destroy certainly an apartment. If it's only a few Shahed drones somewhere in Kyiv, I do nothing. If it's, you know, 500 Shahed drones aimed at Kyiv, or maybe even 50, and I see that they're coming toward my neighborhood, then I go in a room. So you're playing the probabilities, right? Then I go in a room that has no windows, because even if they hit my close by outside and there was a shock wave that broke the windows, I still would probably be okay. But when there's lots of drones and lots of missiles, and there are ballistic missiles, and they're coming, again, to sort of my part of Kyiv, then I go to the basement. And so the point is, you kind of have this system that you rely on, and you think it keeps you safe. And we all know, of course, in reality, things can get through your system. It's hardly foolproof. It's just your guess of probabilities. But it's sort of like going to the doctor. You know, in the long run, a doctor is not going to keep you from dying. But you feel better because you go, and you're sort of managing your problems. And that's how you deal with it. And you just store up a lot of you store your stress somehow. Like people in the beginning, they feel the stress, and I think it's unbearable. But when you've been there a long time, you just learn to kind of, there's like, you have like a tank inside you, and you sort of put your fear and stress in that tank, and you're basically okay until it gets too full. So that's sort of how I manage it.
0: But the people that were killed yesterday in Kyiv, the 16 in the apartment building, the 15 of them were struck. Many were injured, but
1: they probably weren't going to the shelter. Lots of people don't.
0: Well, it was also a pretty tall building, apartment building that was hit. So what kind of warning do you get? Because if you're at the top floor, it takes you a while to get out of there, into the basement.
1: There's a whole science of this, right? I mean, it's not real science, but there's a whole mythology, urban legends of this. It's partly based on fact. So tall, recently built buildings withstand nothing withstands a direct missile hit. But a tall, well-built building withstands sort of trouble in the neighborhood or even a shahed better than like a low old brick building, because they're made of better materials and, you know, they're made of metal. And so like a thing made of bricks that all is going to crumble on you, that's different than a thing made of steel and metal that is, you know, again, is stronger or whatever. So the tall buildings, usually the tall glass skyscrapers, which a lot of people, you know, again, better off people probably live in, they're considered safer, but still, you know, everybody handles it their own way. Like my neighbor, who's a very smart man, he works at the Supreme Court. He never goes to the shelter on principle. He never leaves his apartment when there's an air alert, because he says, I'm not going to let them chase me out of my bed. And, you know, I have my system, and other people go every time. I mean, no one can go every time there's a siren. It's just you would spend your whole life in the subway. But a lot of people, you know, everybody kind of has their system. So it's about managing your fear, and it's about probabilities. And in the beginning, Ukraine didn't know how to shoot down almost anything. And then they've gotten very good at shooting down the Shahed drones. So I think the annual rate is something like 70 or 80%. And, you know, sometimes they get 90 to 100% of them. So you learn not to be, and the Russians used the Shahed drones to exhaust the Ukrainian air defenses, to figure out where they are and get them tired. So then they can send the killer missiles. And recently, as Ukraine has run out of the anti-aircraft missiles that you talked about, the Patriots, Russia's been exploiting it and sending more and more and more missiles and more. And again, for your readers, you know, let's just explain it. There's a difference between a cruise missile, which runs parallel to the horizon, more or less, and a ballistic missile flies, not runs, a ballistic missile which flies in a big arc, in a parabola, and so it descends really fast, you know, to you and kills you. And the ballistic cruise missiles, Ukraine can also take down 70, 80, 90%. It's the ballistic missiles they can't take down, and they don't have the American interceptors anymore, and very, very few of them. So Russia's been sending more and more missiles and more ballistic missiles. And it's the deadliest thing. And, you know, I mean, it goes back to World War II, right? The Germans had them too. Ballistic, that's what Gravity's Rainbow was about, ballistic missiles. It's the deadliest thing that so far only Patriot missiles can really take out. And that's why, and they've been getting to be more and more of them. And so the air alerts have been getting progressively much worse, not just bigger, but more, a more dangerous weapon.
0: Right. Well, they come in their terminal trajectory at 16 times the speed of sound. So it's no way that you can get out of the way of that.
1: It creates a huge boom, no matter where you are. Like you can be deep in the subway system where some people go, or in a normal basement, and, you know, the earth does literally shake. It's scary, the nights when there are lots of ballistic missiles, it's scary even to be in the shelter. I mean, you can, yeah.
0: Well, but the point is that Russia is a terrorist state, a criminal state, led by a pathological and psychotic killer, trained by the KGB, completely in that mindset, the Glavny Protivnik mindset of the main enemy. Trump calls him up on the 4th of July has a 90-minute conversation with him just as before he goes to the summit, the NATO summit in Turkey. It feels like, you know, Putin's giving Trump his marching orders, telling him what to say to the other members of NATO as Trump tries to pull the US out of NATO. It's absolutely disgraceful that we have no moral standing in our foreign policy, because Russia is a terrorist state that is going after civilians. That's the, who they're targeting.
1: That's true.
0: And
1: that's
0: the, all true. The Ukrainians are striking deep into Russia, but they're hitting military targets, defense and manufacturing targets, and most of all, oil and oil refineries and oil infrastructure. They're not going after Russian civilians. And it's an absolute disgrace. And for the life of me, I don't understand how, you know, anybody in this country supports Russia. I mean, obviously, MAGA people do, Trump does, and some people on the loony left do, but in general...
1: So that's true. That's all true. But it is important. Let's talk a little more about what Ukraine is doing, because it is becoming a war of, it, you know, Zelensky said the other day, it's now down to the air war. We've stopped them on land. We've pushed them back on the sea. And now it's an air war. And the amazing, you know, so, I mean, I guess I'm just shifting the moral focus a little bit. Yes, Trump is a monster. Yes, Trump is, there's no values. You know, American foreign policy is being driven by ego and profit motive, not by any kind of values, not by any kind of decency. But there's some nuances there, not that it makes Trump any better, but the simple idea that Trump likes a winner is also turning out to be important, right? And we all sort of knew that, and we all said that. But now that Ukraine is doing well, and this is when I want to talk about their campaign, Trump is sort of coming around. You know, maybe he should back them, you know, take a different approach. We don't know what he's going to do, and I don't have high hopes for it. But it's very interesting that he is sort of seems to be whistling a slightly different tune. And the point about Ukraine's how what they're the amazing value and sort of, you know, it's the accomplishment of what they're doing is that, you know, they had 5 years ago, they had an air force, but it's basically been all but rendered useless because it's hard to fly, hard to take off, whatever. They've gotten some new Western planes, but they've developed their own whole aerial warfare system that's partly long-range drones and partly their missiles of their own making that they've invented and produced from scratch in 5 years. I mean, that would take the West 20 years, probably longer. They probably wouldn't get around to it. So Ukraine has figured out a way to fight almost as an equal to a superpower in 5 years with, you know, almost no resources. So, I mean, it doesn't change the morality of Trump being awful, and it doesn't change the difficulty of the war, but I think it changes how one sees Ukraine. And, I, you know, for your sort of American listeners, yes, you know, people in Kyiv and other Ukrainian cities are having a horrible time. And yes, you know, you can sort of worry about them or feel empathy for them or something. But let's also recognize Ukrainians aren't victims, right? Ukrainians are doing an amazing thing here of standing up to Russia. And the...
0: Well, they're doing amazingly well in terms of the battlefield, because it looks like they've neutralized Russia's control of the Crimea Peninsula. Highway 280, the so-called Highway of Death, is closed to the Russians, and they're likely to close down the Kerch Bridge. And the Russians' civilians have been, you know, evacuating Crimea in droves. Just long, long convoys. So they
1: feel...
0: There's
1: no gas. I think there's no... it's hard to get... You know, Crimea is one of the places, like much of Russia, where literally Russian gas, oil, I guess, petrol, you know, whatever, has been reduced by 30%. A third... It's a country that makes its living exporting oil. And a third of it is offline now. Probably not permanently, but for now. And there are gas lines all over Russia. You know, 5,000 miles from Ukraine, people wait for literally like 48 hours to fill up their tank. And they don't get to fill it up. Because it's being rationed, they wait 48 hours and they get to the pump and they're given enough to, you know, drive around the block, basically. And, so, you know, they, I mean, the stories are incredible. People paying 5 $5,000 to cut in the queue and stuff like that in a country where $5,000 costs a lot. So Ukraine is really crippling Russia with its long-range strikes, and that's important. You know, again, I'm not taking away from Trump being an immoral, you know, whatever, but I'm just sort of saying there's, you know, what's important to see all the sides of the story.
0: So just in closing, tell us about your recent visit to the front where you witnessed these robotic little...
1: So they're called ground drones, right? Or so they're only about 2 years old. They haven't had any until about 2 years ago. And they're little carts, basically, that help in wartime, little, you know, motorized carts that can drive by themselves. And in the beginning, they were doing things like they were taking ammunition and medicine and food and water to the soldiers on the battlefield. So because of drones, the battlefield has gotten wider and wider. You know, it used to be two armies like skirmished with each other close up, and it was, you know, a kilometer wide at most. Now the kill zone, they call it, where fighting is taking place, is 20 miles wide. And it's so you can't like take food to the soldiers who are doing the fighting. So you put it on a cart, and the cart goes by itself without a human being. So at the beginning, they were taking food and ammunition and stuff like that. Then they started taking out wounded people. Because again, imagine if somebody gets wounded is killed on that front line. You can't send somebody else in there to take them out. Then they'll get wounded or killed. So you send this cart that goes by itself, and you put a wounded soldier on it, and it brings him out. And these are little rickety metal carts, right, being driven by someone with a PlayStation, you know, some number of miles away. The ones I saw were actually combat. So it's the latest development. We're combat robotic systems, and the ones that some are about the size of like a, I don't know, something that you'd see at like a fair, you know, that you'd cart things in at a fair, like, you know, sort of wheels as big as a car wheels, and they can be mounted with machine guns, and the troops can send this cart, metal cart, mounted with a machine gun to the enemy and shoot, you know, see through a camera what they're shooting at and pull the trigger from 5 miles away. There's some like that. The ones I watched, spent a night watching, were kamikaze UGVs, and these can travel 25 kilometers in like 5, 6, 7 hours to a Russian, like, you know, foxhole, basically, and blow up. And the ones I watched, I was in the control room about 50 kilometers from where the action was happening. These little carts, which are, these were like the size of a sort of a large dog, right? They were small. They drove through fields and on dirt roads, 25 miles, being piloted by somebody else till they got to a Russian foxhole and blew it up.
0: No. Well,
1: it's amazing. And this is just the beginning of robotic warriors, because, you know, we knew what aerial drones could do 2 or 3 years ago. It was pretty rudimentary. Now it's much more sophisticated. And that's where I'm sure we're going to go with these ground drones too. And it's kind of scary, right? Because they are like doing what soldiers do. I mean, imagine a cart coming at you with a machine gun on it that can kill you with no, I mean, the human being's pulling the trigger, but he's pulling the trigger far away and you can't do anything to him.
0: Right.
1: So
0: they sound like those delivery things for food that you see all over the streets of LA, for example.
1: Apparently, they do use them. Yes. Well, but imagine them on a battlefield.
0: Exactly. Well, we've run out of time, but I really appreciate you joining us to give us a sense of what the Ukrainian civilians are going through as Putin mercilessly attacks civilian targets in Ukraine, and in particular in its capital, Kyiv.
1: So, well, let me leave you with the last image, Ian. So the reason I had to move apartments in Kyiv was that I lived in a neighborhood where they actually used to be an arms plant. So the Russians sort of had an excuse to send missiles there. There's no arms plant anymore, but they used to send a lot of ballistic missiles to my neighborhood. And I sort of put up with it, you know, the way kind of Jews in Germany kind of stayed in the 30s. You know, I said, well, it's not so bad. I've survived this far. We're all doing fine. You know, there are a lot of other people in this building. Until finally, one air alert about a month ago, my supermarket was hit by a direct hit by a missile in the night, there was no one there, but it was hit by a direct hit by a missile, and like a three-story building turned into a jack-o'-lantern.
0: Wow.
1: And at that point, it was the little video of that thing. I said, that is a sign. It's time to move to a slightly safer neighborhood. Now, we don't know, chances are like that building will survive and the safer neighborhood will be have a bad probability, right? Bad odds. But it's a serious thing. It's all you can say.
0: Well, thank you again. Tamar Jacoby is the Kyiv-based director of the Progressive Institute's New Ukraine Project. She was a senior writer and justice editor at Newsweek, and before that, the deputy editor of the New York Times' op-ed page. And she's the author of Displaced, the Ukrainian Refugee Experience. We're going to take a brief station break and back, assessing the NATO summit underway and what Putin is trying to achieve after talking to Trump, who claims to be trying to bring about a peace deal between Russia and Ukraine by unleashing a terror campaign against Ukrainian civilians.

0: Welcome back. I'm Ian Masters, and this is Background Briefing, available 24/7 at backgroundbriefing.org. And joining us now is George Beebe, the Director of Grand Strategy at the Quincy Institute for Responsible Statecraft. He served in government for nearly 25 years, including as Director of Russia Analysis at the CIA and as a White House advisor on Russia matters to Vice President Dick Cheney. His latest book is The Russia Trap: How Our Shadow War with Russia Could Spiral into Nuclear Catastrophe. Welcome to Background Briefing, George Beebe.
1: Thanks for having me on.
0: Well, thanks for joining us. And the NATO summit is underway in Ankara, Turkey. Erdogan, the president of Turkey, went to the airport to greet Trump in person. But already, apparently, Trump has talked about the U.S. should really take over Greenland from Denmark, a NATO member. He also criticized Keir Starmer, who's on his way out, and was still apparently very bitter about why NATO allies didn't join his war of choice against Iran. So what's your reading on it so far, the NATO summit?
1: Well, no surprises so far. I think we knew going into this summit that President Trump was in a very sour mood when it came to our NATO allies. And I think his public remarks so far have demonstrated that that's entirely the case. And I think this goes beyond personal hostility. I think there is a real division between the United States on the one hand and the bulk of our European allies on the other, about the world order, the kinds of challenges that we face in the world. And the United States, I think, is very much focused on China. It looks at China as a challenge unlike any that we've ever faced before in our history. You know, the Soviet Union was a military superpower, but it was economically weak. It was not integrated in the world. With the exception of military technology, it was really not a technological power at all. And China is much more than that. China is becoming increasingly a military peer of the United States, but it has a larger economy than we do when measured by purchasing power parity. It is deeply integrated into the world economy and deeply intertwined with America's own economy. And it is a technological rival on a level with the United States. In some areas, it leads the United States in certain high technologies. So you can't really contain a problem like that the way we did the Soviet Union. So we look at this challenge geopolitically and draw some conclusions, one of which is that we can't afford to have Europe be a military dependency of the United States anymore. Europe can't outsource its security to us. They're going to have to provide much more for their own security. And that is a transition that the Europeans don't really want to make. They have been quite comfortable outsourcing their security to Washington for a long time to come, for a long time in the past. And they are resisting what Trump has been urging, and he's had to get quite forceful about this. And so that's a challenge in this relationship. The other thing is Russia. The United States looks at China and draws what I think is a fairly common sense conclusion, that it makes no sense for us to adopt policies toward Russia that have the effect of making Russia more dependent on China, more subservient to Beijing, more beholden to them, because that complicates our ability to deal with China. It pairs all of the things that China represents with the world's largest landmass, one of its richest sources of raw materials and energy, exactly the kinds of things that China needs to compete more effectively with the United States. So we look at the situation and say, I think, again, quite logically, we need Russia to have more autonomy to be able to have a relationship with the West and with China. So that they're not beholden to Beijing and they can chart a more independent path in the world. And that means we have to settle the war in Ukraine. And the Europeans, again, look at Russia through much different eyes. They draw much different conclusions about what ought to be done about the war in Ukraine. And that's a big source of friction in this relationship as well.
0: But in terms of a pivot to China, in terms of focusing on China, and Elbridge Colby in the Department of Defense, that's his focus. And it even goes back to Obama, the pivot, and never seems to happen because we get sidetracked in the Middle East, and we've spent something like $10 trillion on the Middle East wars and engagements there that have yielded nothing but misery and death and expense. And the latest example is this misbegotten war against Iran. So, I mean, when are we going to focus on China for real? I mean, is it really happening? Because our focus still is on the Strait of Hormuz.
1: Well, I think you make an excellent point. I think the war in Iran was not just a tactical blunder, it was a geostrategic mistake, because it has had exactly the kind of effects that you're talking about, preventing us from making this kind of pivot toward China, bogging us down in a war that is proving to be very difficult either to win or to end on acceptable terms. I think if you were to ask Trump and some of his senior advisors in private in their candid moments, they would probably acknowledge that this war has not gone the way they had anticipated, and in retrospect looks like an error. So are we in fact serious about making this pivot? I think the answer is yes. The fact that we've made a mistake in Iran doesn't mean we're not serious about pivoting. And I think the rather contentious relationship with Europe over troop levels, for example, force posture in Europe, is an indication that we're serious about making this adjustment. Unlike other administrations in the past that say they wanted to do this, but in the end didn't really move forces or change force postures much at all, this administration, I think, is moving forward with some serious changes, at least in Europe. And my guess is that we're going to see some serious changes in the Middle East as well.
0: So just before this summit, Trump had a 90-minute conversation with Vladimir Putin on July the 4th. Shortly thereafter, Putin unleashed bombardments of missiles and drones on Kyiv in particular. And only recently, on June the 28th, did Putin acknowledge to the Russian people via state television the Ukrainian strikes on energy infrastructure inside of Russia itself, which Putin referred to as, quote, terrorist attacks on our territory. Well, it seems to me that what he's doing against the civilians in Kyiv can only be described as a terrorist attack. What is his strategy? Why is he going after apartment buildings and killing people in Kyiv? Is he being forced to do that by the nationalists, or what's his strategy?
1: Well, I think there are a number of factors that are shaping his decisions. One, of course, is an effort to shape President Trump's thinking about the war in Ukraine. The Ukrainians are doing the same thing. The Ukrainians have mounted a major, what they call an influence campaign, and that includes what I would call a propaganda campaign that is designed to convince President Trump that the momentum in this war has shifted, that what the United States really needs to do is not orchestrate a compromise with Russia to end this war, but rather step up the political and economic and military pressure on Russia until Russia says uncle and agrees to end this war on terms that Europe and Ukraine prefer, which essentially amounts to capitulation, simply a determination just to have a ceasefire in place, acknowledge that Russia made an error in starting this war, and asking for forgiveness. Now, Putin is attempting to convince President Trump that narrative that Russia is not making progress, that the momentum has shifted toward Ukraine, is wrong. And he's doing so in part by advancing on the battlefield. And he announced just a couple of days ago that the Russian military had occupied a key fortress city in Donetsk that had been in Ukrainian hands. That's the city of Konstantinivka, which puts the Russian invading force on a path toward the last two holdout cities in Donetsk. And that, I think, is a powerful rejoinder to the Ukrainian argument that the Russians are stagnating at best on this. And then the other part of this is accelerating a strategic air campaign against the Ukrainians. And right now, the Ukrainians are in trouble, which they candidly acknowledge. They don't have sufficient air defense interceptors to shoot down the various bombs and drones and missiles that the Russians are throwing at them on a massive and quite regular basis. This most recent attack that you described, the Russians used a number of ballistic missiles, and the Ukrainians have acknowledged that they shot down exactly zero of those incoming ballistic missiles or incoming hypersonic cruise missiles as well. So this is a very serious gap between a growing Russian missile capability against Ukraine and a dwindling number of air defense interceptors in Ukraine and in the West more generally. One of the downsides of the Iran conflict for the war in Ukraine is that the United States and Israel used a lot of air defense interceptors to contend with Iranian attacks. And that means we have that many less interceptors to provide to Ukraine. So we can't really fix that air defense gap right now in Ukraine, despite Ukrainian efforts to convince us that this is a critical situation. I think the Russians are taking advantage of that. My sense here is that part of what Putin is doing is to try to shape President Trump's thinking about how to bring this war to an end. The other part of this, though, is you mentioned Putin being under pressure from his nationalist right. He is. But the nationalists, I think, have a very important message that I think is resonating with Putin, and that is the more Russia essentially refuses to retaliate in some significant way against deep Ukrainian strikes into Russian territory, the more the impression grows in the West that the Russians are just too timid to risk a direct conflict with NATO. And as a result, Europe and the United States can essentially arm Ukraine and help them target Russian territory with impunity, with really little to fear in response. And that is a very significant issue because it can threaten to undermine the foundation of Russian national security, which, of course, is its nuclear deterrent. It's the confidence that Russia wants potential enemies to have that if they go too far in attacking Russia and putting its security at risk, that Russia will retaliate in a massive way. And that there would be mutually assured destruction. And they're concerned right now that mutually assured destruction is regarded in the West as sort of a mutual, you know, maybe destruction. That there's concern that Europe and the United States just don't take potential Russian retaliation seriously. And that is a real problem. And Putin does need to do something about it. Now, the dilemma that he's in is that to restore confidence in the West that Russia really means business on this area, he's going to have to do some things that are very risky and that would increase the chances of getting into a direct war with the United States and NATO. So he has to be very careful here. And we're pushing him into that kind of dilemma. A lot of people cheer that in the West. They think any pressure on Putin to this effect is good. But I'm concerned that may not necessarily be the case. We could be pushing Putin toward a decision that could have grave repercussions for European and American security. Because if we end up in a situation where Russia has struck a NATO ally militarily, even with conventional forces, We're now faced with a difficult choice. Do we uphold NATO's Article 5 and preserve that alliance integrity? Or do we say, yeah, gee, we shouldn't have poked the bear, and you know, it's up to the Europeans to deal with this because they shouldn't have been facilitating these strikes into Russian territory. Now, if we opt for defending our NATO ally, you know, we could be in a direct military conflict with Russia, and that has grave risks to American national security. And if we don't, that could mean the end of NATO, you know, quite honestly. And that's something that I'm not sure we're yet prepared to do. So we are approaching some very difficult decisions, both on Putin's part and potentially on our own, if the trends continue in the direction that they've been going.
0: But just in the last couple of minutes, of course, you've written the book, The Russia Trap, How Our Shadow War with Russia Could Spiral into Nuclear Catastrophe. But given that during the Biden regime, they restricted Ukraine in terms of the weapons that could strike into Russia. It's only since Ukraine has developed its own weapons that they're able to retaliate. For the longest time since this war began, the Russians have been striking deep into Ukraine and hitting civilian targets and infrastructure. So I guess the question is, even though you've made a very strong case that we could be spiraling into nuclear catastrophe, it was Putin that started this war, and surely it's up to him to end it. And I guess, how much do you think he can't lose face, and that he's stuck as much as where, as you say, we have a problem with NATO credibility? He seems to have an even greater problem, doesn't he?
1: Well, I think he does, yes. He did initiate this war, no question about that. He didn't have to attack Ukraine. But the Russians have a different perspective on this, of course. Their perspective was that this war isn't really between Ukraine and Russia. It's really between Russia and the West, and the focus of that conflict is over the shape of Europe's security order. And this goes back many, many decades. You know, after the Cold War ended, the United States faced a choice. What do we do with NATO? What's its purpose anymore? It used to be to deter the Soviet Union. The Soviet Union is gone. And the Russians were at the same time saying, okay, we need to work together to create a new security order that Russia would now be a part of, since it has overthrown its Soviet past, at least from their point of view. And we opted instead to expand NATO, to make NATO the foundation of European security, and in turn to look at the world order as a reflection of that Western order that we had built during the Cold War. And the Russians said, whoa, you know, number one, when you move NATO close to our borders, that poses a military threat to us. Number two, you know, this world order that you're envisioning, this NATO-centric, U.S.-centric world order, doesn't have a role that we find for Russia, other than to be a subordinate. And that's not what we're envisioning for this new world. So this is a geopolitical conflict that goes back decades. And eventually, I think the Russians said, okay, if you're going to continue to move NATO toward our borders, we are going to push back. We will go to war if necessary to prevent this from continuing. And that's what they've done. So, you know, I think if we're going to solve this war, yes, Putin is going to have to resolve to settle for less than all of the objectives that he has declared. But we also have to recognize that the European security order that we've tried to create around NATO that excludes Russia from Europe has failed. That if we want to continue to pursue that vision, we will be in a direct war with Russia. So both sides, I think, have to wrestle with this conundrum. And there's going to have to be a compromise that both sides can live with. And it has to be a face-saving compromise, no question about it. If one side leaves this conflict feeling humiliated, it's not going to be an enduring settlement. It's not going to be an enduring peace. We'll have a situation much like what happened after World War I, when Germany...

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1: Let me be as direct as I can. Did Grand Planner rape you?
2: By definition, yes.
0: His accusations of rape, Graham Platner, Maine's Democratic nominee for the Senate, has lost all major endorsements, from Senators Bernie Sanders and Elizabeth Warren to the national and Maine Democratic parties. But he's yet to drop out of the race. What happens next could determine who controls the U.S. Senate. We'll go to Maine for more. Then the NATO summit is underway in Turkey, following years of pressure from President Trump. NATO countries

0: on-the-ground reporting unveils the depth of meddling by other countries in this bloody conflict. Our investigation shows how a Middle East power and an American partner is pouring fuel on the fire.
1: We'll go to Nairobi to speak with journalist Julia Steers. Her new documentary, Inside the Secret Network Fueling Sudan's War. All that and more coming up. Welcome to Democracy Now!, democracynow.org, The War and Peace Report. I'm Amy Goodman. The United States has renewed its attacks on Iran with multiple explosions reported in southern regions, including the port city of Sirte, Keshem Island, Bandar Abbas, and Kharag Island. U.S. Central Command said the strikes were in response to Iranian attacks on three commercial vessels that were transiting the Strait of Hormuz. In response, Iran's military pledged a crushing response soon after. Air raid sirens sounded in Bahrain and Kuwait as U.S. military sites came under Iranian drone and missile fire. The U.S. strikes came hours after the Treasury Department revoked a temporary sanctions waiver that allowed Iran to sell oil on the open market. That led to a surge in oil prices and a steep decline in Asian stock markets, which shed more than $700 billion in value during a broad sell-off. President Trump has declared the ceasefire deal with Iran over, condemning Iran's leaders as scum and declaring negotiations with them as a waste of time. Trump was responding to a reporter's question at the NATO summit in Ankara, Turkey.
2: Is the ceasefire over? Is the ceasefire done? Is the MOU dead?
3: It's a very interesting question. To me, I think it's over. I don't want to deal with them anymore. They're scum. You know what scum is? They're scum. They're sick people.
1: NATO Secretary General Mark Rutte praised the most recent U.S. attacks on Iran, calling them absolutely necessary, while telling Trump, quote, I'm with you. Rutte's attempts at flattery came after Trump castigated NATO allies for refusing to aid the U.S. and Israel in attacks on Iran. Trump also lashed out at NATO leaders for rejecting his efforts to claim Greenland. And he refused to rule out additional U.S. troop reductions in Europe. Meanwhile, Trump announced he would lift U.S. sanctions on Turkey that were imposed in 2020 over its purchase of a Russian air defense system. Trump made the announcement ahead of a lavish state dinner hosted by the Turkish president, Recep Tayyip Erdogan, whom Trump praised as a great leader and Turkey's biggest asset. This comes as the mayor of Istanbul and other Turkish politicians, civil society figures and journalists remain jailed on politically motivated charges. Defense Secretary Pete Hegseth has canceled plans to visit Israel for talks with Prime Minister Benjamin Netanyahu and Defense Minister Israel Katz. The Pentagon cited the renewed U.S. attacks on Iran as the reason for Hegseth's change of plans. He'd been scheduled to discuss Israel's objections to President Trump's plans to supply Turkey with F-35 fighter jets. Ahead of the NATO summit, Netanyahu made the rounds on U.S. media outlets to criticize President Trump's friendship with Turkish President Erdogan.
4: Turkey is a great country, but it's governed by a man who calls openly for the annihilation of Israel. He occupies half of Cyprus, a NATO country. He's threatening Greece, another NATO country. And he talks openly about conquering Jerusalem.
1: Meanwhile, the Wall Street Journal reports U.S. Central Command, or CENTCOM, is considering abandoning military bases in Gulf nations, including Bahrain, Kuwait, and Saudi Arabia, to be replaced with new bases in Israel. This comes after Iranian attacks earlier this year caused damage to at least 20 U.S. bases across the Gulf. This is former CENTCOM commander, retired General Frank McKenzie, speaking in a recent webinar.
5: No one in their right mind would ever put the CENTCOM forward headquarters, you know, 100 miles away from Iran. Yet that's where it is.
1: In Gaza City, an Israeli strike on the Sabra neighborhood Tuesday evening killed Palestinian aid official Mohammed Al.

0: Wahidi, along with a taxi driver and two children, 10-year-old Hamza Alderi and his 8-year-old brother Fadi. Wahidi was director of public relations for the Egyptian Relief Committee in Gaza and had just organized a public screening of the Egypt-Argentina World Cup match. Israel killed him less than an hour before kickoff. Since October, when Israel agreed to a so-called ceasefire, it's killed at least 1,027 people in Gaza, including 258 children. Here in New York, pro-Palestine activists rallied outside the United Nations on Tuesday to celebrate the cancellation of a planned visit by Israel's far-right National Security Minister, Itamar Ben-Gvir. He'd been scheduled to lead an Israeli delegation to the UN Chiefs of Police Summit, but pulled out under pressure from human rights groups who urged an investigation into Ben-Gvir's crimes against New Yorkers, among other demands. Democracy Now! Spoke with Nasisa, a member of the New York City branch of the Palestinian Youth Movement.
1: So when we heard Ben-Gvir was planning to come to the city, a variety of organizations came together to mount a campaign to pressure both UN officials and the New York Attorney General, alongside other New York officials, to investigate and prosecute him for war crimes should he come to New York City.

0: York Attorney General's office. And the culmination of this pressure was that we found out that Ben-Gvir decided to cancel his planned visit to the UN policing summit.
1: In Texas, immigration and civil rights advocacy groups are demanding an independent investigation into the fatal shooting of Lorenzo Salgado Araujo, a Mexican father who was killed by ICE during an attempted arrest in Houston on Tuesday morning. Araujo's son, Ronaldo Salgado, said in a statement his father was driving to work and was in Magnolia Park, a historically Latino neighborhood in Houston, picking up workers in the area when ICE agents targeted him. His son added, quote, "My father's been in this country for nearly 35 years, working in construction to provide for myself, my two brothers, and my mother. My father did not deserve this," he said. ICE claimed it has in previous shootings that Araujo had attempted to drive away, ramming an agency vehicle when he was shot in the abdomen. This is Cesar Espinosa. He's executive director of FIEL, a Houston-based immigration advocacy group.
2: We are calling for an independent, fully independent investigation from the authorities. We are calling for transparency from ICE, and we are calling for justice for this person. ICE does not get to be judge, jury, and executioner whenever they want to.
1: Advocates are also demanding the release of video footage. Lorenzo Salgado Araujo's fatal shooting came on the six-month anniversary of the ICE killing of Renee Good in Minneapolis. Deaths in ICE custody also continue to rise under President Trump's second term in office. In the latest reported case, Adrian Adrianus Florian, an 85-year-old man from Germany, died in late June while hospitalized in Texas. According to immigration researcher and data analyst Austin Kocher, ICE had transferred Florian to the hospital in November over signs of dementia and other health issues. He was then pronounced dead June 24th after about 10 months in ICE custody. He's at least the 21st person to die in ICE custody this year alone. And more immigration news, the GEO Group, one of the nation's largest for-profit private prison and immigration detention contractors, has agreed to pay a fine of more than $100,000 in a landmark case over the company's abusive and dangerous treatment of immigrant workers detained in at least five of its California ICE jails. The case had been ongoing for more than 4 years. A French court Tuesday upheld Marine Le Pen's embezzlement conviction, but cleared the way for the far-right leader to run in the 2027 French presidential election. Le Pen announced her candidacy just hours after the court upheld her conviction for misappropriating EU funds to pay for National Rally Party staff. Le Pen was ordered to wear an electronic ankle monitor. Her racist anti-immigrant National Rally Party is currently leading in the polls with less than a year before centrist French President Emmanuel Macron steps down. This would be Le Pen's fourth bid for the French presidency. In Colombia, President-elect Abelardo Espriella has suspended the transition process with outgoing Colombian President Gustavo Petro after Petro accused the right-wing candidate of fraud in the June runoff election. Leftist candidate Ivan Cepeda has also expressed concerns of fraud and accused Espriella, who has dual U.S.-Colombian citizenship, of working for the Trump administration.
3: The U.S. authorities must clarify whether Mr. Abelardo de la Espriella has been or is an agent or collaborator of the DEA, the CIA, or any other U.S. security agency. This status would call into question his suitability to be the Colombian head of state, guarantor of our sovereignty, and of course, guardian of the political constitution.
1: Ivan Cepeda narrowly lost the election to Espriella, who's backed by President Donald Trump. Cepeda has urged supporters to engage in civil disobedience to pressure Espriella to renounce his U.S. citizenship and stop the persecution of his opponents. In China, at least 21 people are dead after heavy wind and rain triggered a landslide in the western province of Gansu. The disaster was caused by the remnants of Typhoon Maisak, which spawned rare tornadoes in central China. leaving tens of thousands of people displaced from their homes in the Pacific. Recovery efforts are underway on Guam and the Northern Marianas Islands from severe damage caused by a Category 5 equivalent typhoon that made landfall Monday. In France, more than 10,000 people have been ordered to evacuate their homes as a fast-moving wildfire sweeps across the foothills of the Pyrenees Mountains. Firefighters are also battling blazes in Portugal and Spain and Greece and the Balkans. Here in the U.S., more than 1,200 firefighters are battling the Babylon Fire, which has consumed over 100,000 acres, becoming the largest wildfire in Utah in nearly a decade. According to Climate Central, July is the hottest month for most of the United States, and it's getting hotter as the planet warms. U.S. cities have seen average temperatures rise by more than 2.5 degrees since the 1970s. And a top attorney at ExxonMobil is joining the Trump administration. Robert Levy, executive counsel at the fossil fuel giant, recently announced he's retiring after 17 years at ExxonMobil and will join the Justice Department's newly renamed Energy and Natural Resources Division. It was previously the Environment and Natural Resources Division. In November, Levy was one of a few major oil company executives to attend the COP30 United Nations climate talks in Brazil, where he promoted the continued burning of fossil fuels.
4: Crude oil and hydrocarbons are going to play a critical role in everybody's life for a long time to come.
1: In response, Robert Weissman, co-president of Public Citizen, wrote, quote, "Big Oil's capture of the U.S. government is now complete. The Justice Department, that should be fighting to protect clean air and water and avert catastrophic climate change, will now work on behalf of polluters to advance the poisoning of people and the planet," unquote. And those are some of the headlines. This is Democracy Now!, democracynow.org, The War and Peace Report. I'm Amy Goodman. In Maine, Democratic nominee for Senate, Graham Plattner, is yet to drop out of the race, despite losing all major endorsements, from Senators Bernie Sanders and Elizabeth Warren to California Congressmember Ro Khanna. The chair of the Maine Democratic Party and other party leaders posted a statement calling on Plattner to drop out. Under state law, Maine's Democratic Party can name a replacement for Plattner on the November ballot if he withdraws from the race by next Monday. The outcome of the election could determine the balance of power in the U.S. Senate. Calls for his withdrawal follow serious allegations of sexual assault made by Maine resident Jenny Rasico, first reported by Politico Monday. Rasico says she met Plattner in 2019. They dated casually for about 2 years until a night in 2021. According to Rasico, that night, Plattner texted her saying he would come over. Despite asking him not to, he came over anyway and let himself into her unlocked house. She then repeatedly told Plattner she wasn't in the mood, but he persisted. They first scuffled on the couch and a sewing table was knocked over. This is Jenny Rasico speaking to CNN's Jake Tapper.
5: I remember just at first being like, hey, I'm not into this. Like, don't, I'm not in the mood. Like, don't, whatever. And it got to the point where I was like, okay, I feel like I've said this enough times. Like, he's not listening to me or he's not hearing me. And I looked at him and I remember this very specific look in his eyes. And I could smell alcohol and I was like, this is different. He is heavily intoxicated. Like, and that blank stare was kind of like a photographic memory that I still have of that night. And his that was me recognizing what the situation was. And this wasn't just like, oh, hey, somebody showed up and I'm going to tell him to go home. Like, he was heavily intoxicated, had intentions with me, and wasn't listening when I said no. I evaluated my safety. Like, a drunk person who's blackout drunk is in my home, has these intentions with me, you know, has already caused this amount of destruction and not listening to me. And so I basically felt safest just complying.
6: Is there any way that he thought this was consensual or no? Just because
5: I don't believe that you can think that scenario was consensual. You have to you have to understand that that wasn't when somebody is repeatedly, I mean, when somebody in the middle of it says, don't touch me, like, that's obviously not consensual.
6: Let me be as direct as I can. Did Graham Plattner rape you?
5: By definition, yes.
1: Graham Plattner has denied the allegations. This is a video he posted Monday afternoon.
7: I wanted to directly address the troubling, serious, and false allegations against me. Any accusation of non-consensual behavior is categorically false. We are taking the time to reflect on the best path forward for the state that I love, the people that I love, the movement I belong to, and the goal of defeating Susan Collins.
1: On Tuesday night, the executive director of the Maine Democratic Party, Devin Murphy Anderson, said Graham Plattner's team had been trying to influence how the party might proceed if and when Plattner drops out of the race.
8: Unfortunately, Graham Plattner's team has repeatedly reached out to us in an attempt to put their thumb on the scale of what this process looks like. We have repeatedly reiterated to Graham Plattner's team that they have no role in determining our next Democratic nominee for the U.S. Senate, nor in determining what this process looks like. We have also reiterated that Graham Plattner must drop out of this race so that Democrats in Maine can focus on defeating Susan Collins this November.
1: For more, we go to Maine, where we're joined by Amy Fried, professor emerita of political science at the University of Maine. She writes on Maine and politics on her Substack, Political Sightlines. Her latest piece headlined, After Plattner Withdraws, What's Next? So, Professor Fried, thanks so much for being with us. You say after he withdraws, are you confident he will? Talk about that, and then who are the various candidates who are being talked about?
9: Well, we can't be absolutely certain that Plattner will withdraw. It is up to him. However, I think there's been enormous pressure since, as you pointed out, he has lost all of his endorsements. And I think he'll find it very difficult to go forward, really, to raise any money, which, interestingly and ironically, was the reason that Janet Mills cited for her dropping out. And I think that there has been, over time, some pulling back from him, from some Maine Democrats, starting with the sexting allegations and then the initial abuse story that the New York Times had, because those were issues that were more recent than some of the previous sorts of things. Plus, they involved behavior rather than merely words.
1: So,
9: as to your question about, go ahead.
1: Go ahead. Talk about what happens next. I mean, this is extremely new. Maine has not dealt with this before. Very few states have. And so talk about the schedule and then why this is so significant. I mean, whoever this Democratic candidate is takes on Susan Collins. But like your background there, where you're sitting, Maine is a blue state. It has voted for the presidential candidate from 2000 right through to Kamala Harris. Susan Collins is a Republican senator. It is a key decider, that position, of who will control the Senate. So start with the calendar of what next Monday he would have to pull out by, and if he doesn't, his name will remain on the ballot.
9: Right. There's no way to force Plattner off the ballot. He has to make the decision. Otherwise, the only way that a nominee can be replaced is if they're seriously ill or passes away, something like that. But he would have to make the decision by Monday. And then there's 2 weeks for the Maine Democratic Party to pick someone else. And they have yet to develop a process. But the leadership of the Maine Democratic Party has said that they plan to have something as inclusive and transparent as possible. Now, what exactly that will look like is unclear at this point. And I don't think they're going to release a plan until, Mr. Plattner drops out, assuming that he does. But various things that I've heard floated include things like some caucuses or even some kind of convention which perhaps could be in person or maybe virtual. But you know, it's a very complicated logistical matter, really. You know, how do you bring people together? Are there spaces available in the main summer when we have, you know, many tourists visiting? How can this be accomplished?
1: Of course, there are comparisons made to what happened when Joe Biden announced Kamala Harris would replace him. The concern that people felt that they didn't have a role in choosing who would be the Democratic candidate. If you can talk about who the possibilities are at this point.
9: Well, the names that I've heard floated the most are individuals who ran for governor recently. You know, the primary for the Maine governor was the same day as the Senate primary, so it wasn't very long ago. And the top finishers that are closest to Plattner and have the most credibility, probably more broadly with the electorate, include Troy Jackson, who is from a working class background. He was a logger and he was the Senate president. He was very much supported by Maine labor unions. And then also Shannon Bellows, who's the sitting Secretary of State.
1: Just to be clear, Troy Jackson ran to be the Democratic nominee for governor in Maine and lost in the primary to Hannah Pingree. So far, he's the only possible right. replacement to Graham Plattner, who's filed paperwork to formally explore a bid for the Senate. I wanted to go to an ad released by his campaign for governor.
10: I'm a logger from Allegash. In 98, we were getting squeezed by greedy billionaires trying to replace us. So we blocked the border. When they arrested us, they thought they'd won. But I was just getting started. For 20 years, I've fought against the corporations and Republicans who've been holding us back in Maine. I'm Troy Jackson, and I'm the only Democrat for governor endorsed by Bernie Sanders. And my only special interest is you.
1: So that's Troy Jackson. And one of the issues that has been raised is the issue of the movement, which is definitely pulling away, to say the least, from Graham Plattner. But the positions he took on different issues from, you know, Medicare for all, endless wars, these kinds of issues, if you could address that and then go on to other candidates.
9: Sure. Those are very important issues, and they're important in Maine. They're important in other states. And I think those are good messages to take to the general election. There's also been, I think, increasing knowledge about the damage that Susan Collins has done. She's run for a very long time in positioning herself with this moderate, centrist, bipartisan brand that just doesn't seem to hold up very well when she has a record of voting 95% of the time with Donald Trump last year.
1: If you can talk about her role in the Supreme Court and Trump's nominees for the Supreme Court, particularly Brett Kavanaugh.
9: Absolutely. There was enormous amount of organization when she was deciding whether to support Brett Kavanaugh, to try to dissuade her from doing so. And she took that vote before the last election, before the last Senate election in 2020, where she was reelected. But at that time, she said that she believed that Justice Kavanaugh would not vote to overturn Roe. Now we have that in the rearview mirror, and we know that he did indeed do so. So it, you know, casts a lot of questions on her credibility, her judgment, whether she was even being honest about it. And she has supported many other federal judges who Trump has nominated as well. And they're part of the situation as well. So I'd say that Collins is vulnerable, and she was vulnerable in 2020. That's a long, complicated story as to how that turned out. But going forward, I think that her seat is still at risk with the right candidate, and it's just enormously important for control of the Senate. Also, if Plattner stays in, there's money that will flow elsewhere, national money that was going to be spent in Maine on the Senate raid from both sides is not going to probably be spent here. And it, instead, it'll go against Democratic candidates in other swing states. So it has implications not only for control of the Senate, which is itself enormous, but also on other Senate races that could be winnable by Democrats.
1: Let's go to Sheena Bellows. She is the Secretary of State for Maine. This was her ad for governor.
11: Growing up in Maine, like so many families, we didn't have it easy. We didn't have running water or electricity until I was in the fifth grade. But somehow, my parents never made us feel poor. My dad was a carpenter who worked hard to support us. My mom worked factory jobs, making light bulbs and Christmas wreaths. My parents taught me that if you want something, you work hard. No shortcuts, no excuses. And while we're paying our taxes or helping our parents measure out their Medicaid, our country is being demolished by a greedy, unelected billionaire who thinks his dollars are more powerful than our voices. Right now, we need leaders who will meet the moment.
1: So that was Sheena Bellows. If you can talk about her campaign and what it would mean if she were to run.
9: Secretary Bellows has a really long history of doing a number of different things in Maine. She was very active in a number of rights organizations. She was at one time the head of the Maine ACLU. At another point, she was the head of the Maine Holocaust and Human Rights Center. She worked a lot on the marriage equality campaign. So she's very active in LGBTQ plus rights. And she, you know, was elected to the legislature. And then she's been serving as Secretary of State. She made news a couple of years ago nationally because a case came to her challenging the eligibility of Donald Trump on the ballot under 14th Amendment insurrection grounds, and she ruled that he was not eligible. That, of course, was overturned by the Supreme Court, but it was a kind of major decision that she made, I think, based on the evidence before her and the legal briefs before her. So she's been a very, very stalwart advocate for voting rights. And I think she has a lot going for her as a potential candidate
1: as well. And finally, in this last minute, there's Dr. Nirav Shah. There's, of course, there's the governor who suspended her campaign as Graham Plattner was crushing her in the Democratic primary for Senate, Governor Janet Mills. If you can talk about, as you all move forward, what would it mean if Plattner stayed in the race?
9: If Plattner stayed in the race, I think it would be extremely difficult to beat Susan Collins. I think there already were a number of people who were feeling like maybe they couldn't support him after the abuse allegations. They might not have voted for Susan Collins, but they might have sat it out instead. And I just don't think that he's going to have a path forward. His numbers in polling went down significantly after the sexting and the initial abuse story.
1: And it doesn't look like he will, based on the video that he put out. But we'll continue to follow the story. As some say, as goes Maine, so goes the nation. Amy Fried, professor emerita of political science at the University of Maine. She writes on Maine and politics in her Substack, Political Sightlines, her latest piece, After Plattner Withdraws, What's Next? Coming up, we go to Turkey, where the NATO summit is underway. Stay with us.

0: Greed by Sweet Honey in the Rock and Her Firehouse Studio. This is Democracy Now!, democracynow.org, The War and Peace Report. I'm Amy Goodman. We turn now to Ankara, Turkey, where the NATO summit is on its second and final day. President Trump's dominated the headlines by restating Greenland should be controlled by the United States, denouncing European allies and declaring the ceasefire over with Iran, while calling Iran's leaders scum and a cancer. NATO Secretary General Mark Rutte praised the most recent U.S. attacks on Iran, calling them absolutely necessary, while telling Trump, quote, I'm with you. Rutte's comments came after Trump castigated NATO allies for refusing to aid the U.S. and Israel in attacks on Iran. Ahead of the talks, Rutte praised NATO members who've committed to spending at least 5% of their gross domestic product on their militaries, a key demand of the Trump administration. Trump, meanwhile, refused to rule out additional U.S. troop reductions in Europe. But earlier today, he did praise Turkey's president, Recep Tayyip Erdogan.
1: I like Erdogan. I'll tell you, I like President Erdogan. He rolled out the red carpet. He's terrific. You know, he could have gone into the war. A lot of people saying, like with Bibi, I like Bibi. I think Bibi was a terrific wartime prime minister. But Bibi said rough things yesterday about Turkey and Erdogan. And I said, you know, I spoke to him. I said, he could have gone into the war because he doesn't like Israel much and he doesn't like Bibi much. And he didn't go because of me. And this is a military power. Millions of soldiers. Turkey is very strong.
0: On Tuesday, Trump announced he would lift U.S. sanctions on Turkey that were imposed in 2020. Over its purchase of a Russian air defense system, Trump made the announcement following a lavish state dinner hosted by Turkish President Erdogan, whom he called Turkey's biggest asset. This comes as the mayor of Istanbul and other Turkish politicians, civil society figures and journalists remain jailed on politically motivated charges. Ahead of Trump's visit to Ankara, Turkish police detained more than 100 protesters as they marched to demand Turkey's withdrawal from NATO.
2: NATO's crimes around the world are apparent. They have also committed numerous offenses in Turkey, orchestrated coups, and have bases here. And now, shamelessly, they are being hosted in Ankara. I am here today to protest because I cannot accept this blow to my honor. NATO is a very big criminal organization.
0: For more, we go now to Ankara, Turkey, where we're joined by Ruth Michelson, journalist based in Istanbul. Her recent piece for The Guardian headlined, Turkey intensifies crackdown on public life in run-up to NATO summit in Ankara. Talk about what's happening in the street and also people's view of NATO and what's happening right now.
3: Well, I mean, I think it's clear here in Ankara and in Turkey more broadly, this NATO summit is not taking place in a climate of freedom. We saw in the 2 weeks leading up to this summit happening, authorities in Ankara arrested over 200 people in dawn raids. There were members of that group that were arrested that Human Rights Watch pointed out. The authorities have given no clarity about what warranted the arrests, what warranted the accusations that went along with it, that those arrested had links to terrorism. Things that we do know about at least one of the people who was detained is that he's a prominent LGBTQ journalist. He's the head of an LGBTQ rights organization. There are others who are part of that group of detained people who are environmentalists. So that really calls into question the rationale for this huge number of arrests. There has also been a protest ban enforced in Ankara, and that is a protest ban that extends even to leafleting. So in a way, it's remarkable that there are people that still went out to protest. There were protests on Sunday here in the Turkish capital, about 100 people arrested at those protests, not the MPs that were with them, but 100 other protesters, and then more arrests from anti-NATO protesters yesterday. And so, I mean, the overall picture is one where this is a Turkish administration that wants us to, or wants the world really, and Turkish citizens to focus on Turkey's foreign policy successes or achievements and not what's happening at home.
0: talk, Ruth, about Turkey's and Erdogan's diplomatic and militaristic interests here, particularly with its geographic position, sharing a border with Iran, with Syria, its proximity to Russia and Ukraine, and President Trump now talking about lifting the ban on Turkey getting F-35 jet fighters.
3: Well, I mean, this is something that we've been hearing throughout the summit, is that Turkey has this indispensable place in NATO, second largest army in NATO. Erdogan, when speaking earlier, spoke about the work that, Turkey is doing in Ukraine to support President Zelensky and to support Ukraine, including weapon sales. And, you know, this is something that we've heard emphasized a huge amount from international leadership here, that praise for Turkey's role in NATO, and then aversion when asked about whether that means that they would say anything about what's happening domestically in the country. I mean, you mentioned it in the introduction to your program. The mayor of Istanbul is in prison. And we heard NATO Secretary General Mark Rutte mention this earlier this week. Lots and lots of praise for Turkey, for Turkish weapons and, defense production, which is enormous. But also at the same time talking about, really saying he thinks that the right to, demonstrate is very important when asked about Turkey's human rights record, but really not wishing to be drawn on it any further. A coalition of, U.S. senators like Jean Shaheen and, Dick Durbin, who were here speaking earlier today, and mentioning that there is what they described as widespread concern in Congress about Turkish democratic backsliding, but then again emphasizing Turkey's hugely important place in NATO, especially in light of Trump's demand that other NATO allies step up production to 3.5% of GDP. So the focus here has been about Turkey's essential role in all of this, role in NATO, ability to manufacture weapons, but as I say, a real aversion to talking about what is happening outside of, the summit itself.
0: And the significance of what's happening right now, President Trump calling the Iranian leaders scum and cancer and resuming attacks, basically saying the ceasefire is off, and Rutte's support for this, what this means and where the other countries stand.
3: Right. And we also heard Erdogan's praise for that, too. He praised Donald Trump after Trump made those comments and talked about my friend Donald Trump, who's taken decisive action on Iran. And I mean, Trump's comments, obviously, about what's happening with the memorandum of understanding with Iran, really throwing a huge amount into question. I mean, he said some contradictory things in that statement. On one hand, he's saying the deal is over. There's no point in having these talks that were supposed to happen after Ayatollah Ali Khamenei's funeral that is due to conclude tomorrow with his burial in Mashhad. There were meant to be talks about Iran's nuclear program that were meant to take place afterwards. But then Trump also saying that he would task Steve Witkoff and Jared Kushner with, that they would have some discussion about whether these talks would continue, but that really he's the decider. And so I think there is this possibility, really, that things will return to this kind of strange stalemate where we see both sides firing one another, as we saw during the, negotiations around the MOU. But that is also a stalemate that can't go on forever. That also resolves nothing. And of course, it still means that every time that Donald Trump says things like this, that calling Iranian leaders scum, issuing these threats, that there is likely to be some response. And so it really sort of extends this uncertainty to a pretty dangerous new place when you hear comments like that.
0: In the last 30 seconds, what do you think the international media is missing? I mean, from the perspective of media in the United States, we hear nothing about the protests and the arrests of hundreds of people in this lead up to the NATO summit and President Trump's presence there.
3: mean, I think the other thing that we probably shouldn't lose sight of overall is that the mayor of Istanbul is in prison. Those are on charges that where it's been widely questioned about how politicized those charges may be. And that, you know, this talk of democratic backsliding, that has a real tangible thing in the sense that an elected leader is in prison while this is going on.
0: Ruth Michelson, journalist based in Istanbul, Turkey. Her recent piece for The Guardian, we'll link to it at democracynow.org. Turkey intensifies crackdown on public life in run-up to NATO summit in Ankara. Coming up, we go to Nairobi to talk to journalist Julia Steers. Her new documentary, Inside the Secret Network, Fueling Sudan's War.

0: Mean Love by the Sudanese musician Sinkain. This is Democracy Now!, democracynow.org. I'm Amy Goodman. As we turn to Sudan, where the UN High Commissioner for Human Rights, Volker Turk, has warned another humanitarian catastrophe is unfolding in Sudan's besieged city of El Obeid. The UN Human Rights Council held an emergency session last week as fighting intensified between the Sudanese army and the UAE-backed paramilitary rapid support forces, or RSF, which are vying for control of the North Kordofan state capital. UN experts have urged the international community to prevent widespread atrocities similar to what was witnessed in al-Fashir after it was seized by the RSF. Already, UN fact-finding missions have documented summary executions, abductions, torture, and sexual violence in Kordofan. Over 11,000 people, including more than 5,500 children, have been displaced from El Obeid in the last 2 weeks, according to Save the Children. And in the United Kingdom, a top human rights investigator said the British government was uniquely positioned to stop a genocidal massacre carried out by the RSF in Sudan's al-Fashir, but failed to do so over economic interests and diplomatic ties with the United Arab Emirates, which is accused of backing the RSF. Nathaniel Raymond of the Humanitarian Research Lab at the Yale School of Public Health submitted testimony to the UK Parliament detailing his team's efforts to warn of the threats. This is a portion of his comments.
1: I will speak personally and I will speak bluntly. My outrage at institutional failure in the face of preventable genocidal killing, I see as a duty to stay angry, as the obituary and the memorial for these people. They deserve someone to be angry for them.
0: We turn now to a new investigation from Lighthouse Reports, Evident, Sudan War Monitor, and Der Spiegel that has uncovered how the United Arab Emirates supports a secret network of military training camps for the RSF that enables them to continue their deadly war in Sudan. This is a clip from the documentary called Inside the Secret Network, Fueling Sudan's War. In this clip, journalist Julia Steers of Lighthouse Reports is at the border of Libya and Sudan reporting on the UAE-backed RSF training camps, supported also by the Libyan National Army, or LNA, a militia in eastern Libya.
2: Analysts say that weapon smuggling at this border has surged by up to 3 times pre-war levels. And it's not just a trafficking route.
3: We're on patrol about 50 miles south of Kufra, and they want us to go back to the checkpoint, but we know that there's an RSF camp about 30 miles in that direction. And even though they say there's nothing going on out here, we actually saw on satellite images as recently as a couple days ago that there is activity over at the camp.
2: Equipment and troops from this training camp have been linked to critical RSF battles back in Sudan. With the help of the LNA, the RSF has set up training camps and staging sites to prep weapons in this part of the desert. We found 4 previously unidentified training camps across Libya. Libyan authorities want these operations to stay in the shadows, but RSF soldiers are posting from Libya on social media.
0: For more, we're joined now from Nairobi, Kenya, by the award-winning journalist and documentary filmmaker you just heard, Julia Steers, producer and correspondent on the documentary Inside the Secret Network, Fueling Sudan's War. Also, the correspondent and producer of the Al Jazeera Fault Lines and Lighthouse Reports documentary released earlier this year, headlined No Exit from al-Fashir. So let me ask you, Julia, first, the latest where the UN High Commissioner for Human Rights, Volker Turk, warned another humanitarian catastrophe is unfolding in Sudan's besieged city of El Obeid. What do you know, and what is fueling this?
4: So what we know is that the RSF, the Rapid Support Forces, and the Sudanese army are fighting for control of El Obeid, which, as you said, is the capital of the North Kordofan region. They have been really brutally, both sides have been launching drone attacks against civilians for the last few weeks, and that's been intensifying. And there is concern now that the RSF could be about to launch a ground offensive, which, of course, is very similar to what we saw during the siege of al-Fashir in Darfur. the city of Al-Fashir fell to the rapid support forces in October. So what we're hearing is the international community, you know, warning of an impending humanitarian disaster. These drone attacks have also struck critical infrastructure, which could be potentially limiting people's access to water, to electricity. So it is believed that there is already a humanitarian crisis ongoing inside El Obeid. But of course, the real fear is that this will be, you know, another repeat of Al-Fashir, where civilians were subjected to really extensive and grotesque war crimes at the hands of the RSF, who eventually went on to take that city.
0: Talk about the role of the United Arab Emirates, Julia.
4: So this war, which is often categorized in international media as a civil war, is really a proxy war on both sides. On the side of the RSF, their main backer is the United Arab Emirates. And there's no question that the RSF would not be able to have gotten as far as they have, to have claimed nearly as much territory as they have, without the really robust support of the UAE. The UAE backs the RSF for a couple different reasons. Some of it is ideological. They would say that they are fighting the Islamists who back the Sudanese army. Other reasons include just loyalty to the RSF's leader and economic reasons and interest in gold and in infrastructure in Sudan. But what they've done during the course of this now over 3-year war, in terms of their support for the RSF, is establish this really robust network across Africa, including in Chad and in Libya, where we went, to funnel weapons, fuel, money into the RSF and into their fight for control of Sudan. And they've also established a training network where they train RSF soldiers in Libya. Reuters did some reporting about an RSF training camp in Ethiopia. So they're providing training as well as Colombian mercenaries to help train RSF troops, and in some cases even fight alongside RSF troops in Sudan. So we're talking about a really extensive network of logistics and training and financial backing from the UAE.
0: For your investigation, you spoke to 7 RSF defectors in Libya. In this clip from your documentary, we hear from one of the defectors who spent 3 months at a training camp outside Benghazi. He said the heavy weaponry he trained on at the camp came from the United Arab Emirates.
5: Only the plane coming showed its Emirati, but the ammunition boxes and the weapons, as well as the cars, none of which had anything to indicate its Emirati. Except for one type of armored car they sent, and it was Emirati. You can see made in Emirates.
6: Can you show me where the camp that you were at in Benghazi is?
5: All the way to the camp. The camp is there.
6: So this road led all the way out. Mm-hmm.
5: That's the camp.
0: In this clip from the film, Julia Steers, you speak to RSF spokesperson Dr. Ala El-Din Nagoud, who repeatedly denies they got any support from the United Arab Emirates, UAE.
7: There's much of allegations that's not true, and we defended and we wrote in our statements against.
8: The UN Security Council said British small arms, both target systems and engines for armored personnel carriers that were sold by the Brits to the UAE, were then found in Sudan to be on the RSF side.
7: It's exclusively sold for the Emiratis, and the Emiratis give it to us.
8: Correct.
7: No.
8: There's also the report that European-made mortar shells also sold to an Emirati company and then transported through a convoy in Libya, where there's a lot of evidence that you guys were moving stuff through Libya, that those also ended up on the RSF side.
7: No, you know, Libya, this area became an open market for weapons. You can get weapon from wherever you want.
8: Sure.
7: And it's a market, so you can't get, if you have money, you can't get a weapon from there.
8: He rejected the claims of our RSF sources about their training in Libya. So do you deny that there are any training camps for the RSF outside of Sudan?
7: It's all our stuff, training camps in our borders.
8: There are no training camps outside of Sudan. What ultimately do you want to get out of this war? You're saying it's for all of these just causes, but what is the ultimate end game?
7: We are looking for a new Sudan.
0: So that's the RSF spokesperson. Julia Steers, talk about what he's denying. What is the UAE's interest here in perpetuating the civil war between the Sudanese army and the RSF? And then what about countries like Britain and the United States, who are very close to the UAE?
4: So he, the RSF, and the UAE vehemently deny the UAE's role in the war, which at this point, you know, is a sort of ridiculous denial. It's really the worst kept secret of the war in Sudan. He is denying what we saw with our own eyes. He is denying what we documented, you know, a year's worth of social media analysis of RSF presence in Libya at training camps in the desert, at training camps near the capital, Benghazi. He's denying a very extensive documentation of the presence of UAE-backed Colombian mercenaries in Libya, in Sudan, traveling through Libya into Sudan's Darfur region. So as I said, he's denying this very extensive network that the UAE has established, including in Libya. And, you know, as you mentioned, the role of the UK or in the US in pressuring, you know, a critical partner of theirs, the UAE, has been very minimal. So, you know, there has been very little pressure on the UAE to actually acknowledge their role or to stop the flow of weapons and troops into Sudan.
0: And what is the UAE's interest here?
4: So the UAE's interest, you know, I think we have to recognize that they are a country with almost limitless resources. So to a certain extent, we could just be seeing they have backed one side and they're going to continue dumping resources into that side until the end. There has been some points of the war where analysts would wonder, you know, when the RSF was sort of on the back foot, and analysts would wonder how long will the UAE keep backing a potentially losing horse. But now we've seen the RSF has taken all of Darfur. They're putting up a very fierce fight in El Obeid, and there is absolutely no sign of UAE support slowing down. In the long term, they have an economic interest in Sudan, in Sudan's gold trade, in Sudan's agricultural trade. They also do not want to see an Islamist-backed government installed in the Horn of Africa. And so the Sudanese army is backed by Islamists. So they would obviously prefer that the RSF would be the party that eventually takes over Sudan.
0: This is a clip from your documentary that looks at how the UAE has brought Colombian mercenaries into the conflict.
9: Well, they did talk about it. But the general consensus is that the Emiratis brought and paid them.
2: The UAE has sent hundreds of Colombian mercenaries to Sudan, many making stops in Libya to train and fight alongside the RSF. They're contracted by Global Security Services Group, a UAE-based company with links to the Emirati government. With the help of Conflict Insights Group, we analyzed telephones located at Camp 17. Using publicly available phone data, we found evidence of one suspected Colombian contractor at the site. The phone was active at Camp 17 in June 2025.
0: Julia Steers, if you can talk about the significance of the Colombian mercenaries being brought in by the UAE as we wrap up right now.
4: So the Colombian mercenaries are brought in to train the RSF specifically on these new types of weaponry that are then being trafficked into Sudan. And they were considered to be really influential in the fight in Al Fashir, which fell to the RSF a few months ago, both in terms of training. And there was some evidence of them being on the ground, actually fighting alongside the RSF in Al Fashir. And so, of course, there is a concern that in other battles, the RSF will continue to get this training on specialized weaponry and that they could be backed
0: Julia,
4: up by the Colombian mercenaries.
0: In this last 20 seconds, the human toll, if you can address that.
4: In El Obeid, there's concern about hundreds of thousands of civilians, you know, and we have seen an utter lack of true care by the international community for the amount of civilians that are being targeted and killed in this war.
0: Julia Steers, award-winning journalist and documentary filmmaker, correspondent in the new Evident Media Lighthouse Reports documentary, Inside the Secret Network, Fueling Sudan's War. Thank you so much for being with us. I'm Amy Goodman. This is Democracy Now!, democracynow.org, The War and Peace Report.
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1: You're listening to Tectonic, a production of WFMU in Jersey City, New Jersey. Tectonic covers our shift to a digital future, exploring technology, how it affects us, and what we can do about it. And now, today's episode. Hey, everybody. Welcome to another episode of Tectonic. My name is Mark Hurst. I'll be your host for the next hour. Happy to be here. Thanks for joining. I've got it. What I think is a really interesting and important show. It's about a book that a number of listeners have reached out to me and said, hey, are you going to cover this book? Are you going to have the author on? And some friends have brought it up and it's gotten a lot of publicity. And so eventually I thought, yes, I need to talk about this book. And so here we are. The book is called Careless People, A Cautionary Tale of Power, Greed, and Lost Idealism. It's written by Sarah Wynne Williams and is published by Flatiron Books, and I'm really excited to share this with you. Now, you might initially be wondering, Mark, why are you talking about the book and not, as in past episodes, bringing the author on, in this case, to talk about Careless People herself?

0: just about 7 years at Facebook. She's originally from New Zealand. She had previously been a diplomat and an international lawyer, and really was interested in working at Facebook. This is to say that Careless People is a memoir written by Sarah Wynne Williams about her time at Facebook. And it's a behind-the-scenes look at the company and especially the senior leadership and the way they make decisions and the shocking lack of ethics that is present in those senior leaders and in those decisions. And so it's unsparing in its look at Mark Zuckerberg and this rogues gallery of people who surround him, and or I should say, to be more accurate, the people who were surrounding him from 2011 to 2017, although I doubt if it's changed that much in the intent and the way that decisions are made. At any rate, this book comes out. Facebook gets wind of the truth-telling in this book. And Mark Zuckerberg, you know, that champion of free speech, always going on about how he supports free speech. He's making changes on Facebook to enable more free speech. He sees himself as a crusader for free speech online and all of this. As soon as this book came out, immediately Facebook sued Sarah Wynne Williams. And the lawsuit had proposed damages of several hundred million dollars. And as far as I know, Sarah Wynne Williams is not a wealthy person, so it was just, you know, absurd. The basis for this is that Facebook said that Sarah Wynne Williams was not abiding by an employment agreement that she had signed during her time there, which included a non-disparagement clause. And Wynne Williams made it clear that this book was going to continue, and her publisher, thank goodness, Flatiron Books, stood up for her and said, no, we're publishing this, and it went out to the market. And so Facebook then went to a process that resulted in a gag order. So I guess short of turning off the book altogether, shutting down the publication of the book altogether, Facebook then negotiated for them the next best thing, which was shutting down Sarah's ability to talk about her own book. Well, a funny thing happens when a champion of free speech is found to be shutting down free speech, and that is the media gets very interested. And, you know, Facebook along the way has not made very many allies or friends in the media as it has continued its campaign to utterly crush and destroy any sort of free democratic media in the world. The media was very happy to report on this hypocrisy, this latest hypocrisy of Mark Zuckerberg, that the champion of free speech has put a gag order on an author using her right to free speech to tell the truth about what she knew about Mark Zuckerberg and his lieutenants there at Facebook. So there's a gag order on Sarah Wynne Williams. That is why you have not heard her since the publication of the book on podcasts or TV shows or what have you. And that's why she is not on Tectonic. That's why I was unable to reach her. According to her publisher, as I said, they will let me know when that gag order is lifted. But at the moment, she is not available to speak. However, there was one appearance that she did make after the gag order was put in place, and that was to a committee of the U.S. Senate. Sarah Wynne Williams testified under oath to the Senate committee, and it was really a review of many of the allegations that she makes in her book, which I'm going to get to. If they are prosecuted fully, these allegations, I imagine that Mark Zuckerberg could be up for a perjury charge or three, but we'll see.
1: My name is Sarah Wynne Williams, and I served as the Director of Global Public Policy at Facebook, now Meta, for nearly 7 years, starting in 2011. Throughout those 7 years, I saw Meta executives repeatedly undermine U.S. national security and betray American values. They did these things in secret, to win favor with Beijing and build an $18 billion business in China.
0: First, I just wanted to let you know what this book is and why the author is not here. So you're going to hear a lot from me. I wish it wasn't all me this hour. I always prefer to put the spotlight on the experts. You know, I'm just the generalist, but I like to put attention to the experts who've done the work. And Sarah Wynne Williams is one of those experts I would like to have on mic. And maybe someday we will have her on the show. In the meantime, I will give you my best review and description and summary of the book so that this, I hope, will encourage you, if you are interested at all in this topic, to go and procure a copy for yourself of Careless People. Again, it is by Sarah Wynne Williams and it's published by Flatiron Books. And if you want a link to the book at a non-Amazon bookshop, you can go to the playlist. And to get to the playlist, go to tectonic.fm, T-E-C-H, tonic.fm, and click the playlist link for the Careless People episode. All right, so let me tell you a bit about this book. This, as I said, Careless People is a memoir of Sarah's time at Facebook, which was 2011 to 2017. It actually starts before that as she gives us some scenes from her childhood. There's a scene of a shark attack that's quite intense that, in a way, figures into some our understanding of her character that then comes out in later events in the book. The memoir starts in her childhood, then that really builds up fairly quickly into her time at Facebook. I found the entire memoir. I've got this book in my hand right here. You can hear me flipping through the pages. How many pages does this book have? It's almost 400 pages long. And I read it in a few sittings. And that's what I've heard from others as well. This is an easy read. It's a, I almost said fun. It's not a fun read. I would say more that it's a blood-boiling read in that you are seeing the truth, you're reading the truth that we would not otherwise have access to about how senior executives think and act and make decisions inside Facebook. Again, if you're interested at all, pick up a copy, buy one, or go to your public library. You'll be drawn in immediately. It's very well written, this memoir. And throughout the book, there's a number of allegations and complaints and criticisms of all sorts. There's some small ones. There's some giant ones, which I'm intending to get to later in the show. But I want to note that some of the complaints about Zuckerberg that have been reported by press accounts, I think, are rather trivial. And if they had occurred in some other company, people might say, well, yeah, it's not the best situation, but what's the big deal? I'm not really going to be diving into those. I'll give you one example. It turns out that when Mark Zuckerberg flies on his private jet, he tends not to watch movies. What he likes to do is he likes to talk to his employees, and he has this enduring interest in board games. And one of the board games, at least back in those years of the 2010s, one of the board games that Zuck played quite often on the jet and when he was hanging out with employees on the road, one of the board games he played was Settlers of Catan. And if you know that board game, you know, it's one of claiming territory for yourself and trying to ice out others. And so it's a kind of a struggle between you and other players, and which is to say it's not a cooperative game. One person wins. And Sarah Wynne Williams reports on how the people surrounding Mark Zuckerberg don't want to allow anything negative to impact him, let's put it that way. And so what that means is that they let him win. They let him win Settlers every time. And when Sarah eventually brought this up to Mark, he was unaware that his employees were letting him win. And so that detail has made it into some of the press coverage. Employees let Mark Zuckerberg win at Settlers of Catan. I found that interesting. That's one of the interesting anecdotes in the book. But to me, that's not the primary thrust of this book. That's not the significance of this book that I want to highlight to you. Because honestly, there's probably a lot of CEOs out there who have people who tend to be sycophants, I guess, and would behave in similar ways. So that by itself is not the most damning allegation against Mark Zuckerberg. That's kind of maybe typical for powerful people. On the other hand, there are allegations that are singular and singularly bad and even shocking about Zuckerberg's complicity in horrible things that are happening, his knowing complicity. And those are what I think are really the value of reading this book and understanding what Wynne Williams is telling us about, is so that you can understand the depths of the depravity of the leadership of this incredibly powerful company, all centered on one deeply unethical man. Oh, there was one other thing I wanted to say, just by way of introduction about this memoir, is when I first heard about Careless People, my initial snap judgment, I'm sorry to say, was one of skepticism, because I looked at the summary and I said, oh, let's see, there was a Facebook executive who was working closely with Mark Zuckerberg for almost 7 years, and it took her that long to figure out that he's unethical. You know, that company was going wrong for a long time before she left in 2017. And then what took so long to write the book? And what I learned in reading the book is that Wynne Williams started as an idealist, and along the way, as she became disillusioned and learned what an awful company Facebook was and what an awful person Zuckerberg is, by that time, she had some real health challenges, and she goes into detail in this book about what those health challenges were. She really opens up and is pretty vulnerable about her health and medical struggles, and she needed the health insurance, just to put it out there, and she says this in the book: how can I leave Facebook now after some awful thing happened, or she had some awful realization about who these leaders were? She writes multiple times in the book, how could I leave at this point? Because if I left, I really need my health care. And so that, in a way, is an indictment of the American healthcare system, in which employees are precarious if they don't toe the line for bosses or work environments that are not good for them or others. But that's especially the case here in Facebook, because she was seeing some really, really horrific things, and she felt that she could not, in good conscience, risk her own health and her family's well-being by leaving. So I have some empathy both for her early idealism, since I myself started as an idealist in the early days of the web, and I can have empathy for her health issues and why she felt like she could not leave later. Here we have this book that is making some pretty intense allegations. Facebook/Meta, after a lot of the horrible revelations came to light a few years ago, they changed their name. And as someone put it a few years ago, when a crime is committed, often there's a name change, as though we would forget who was responsible. So now people call the company Meta. I still call it Facebook because it's still Facebook. By the way, if you're not familiar, Facebook/Meta is also the owner of Instagram and the owner of WhatsApp. So if you are using Facebook or Instagram or WhatsApp, you are making your data visible to one of the most horrible people in business today, and that's Mark Zuckerberg. So, as I've said many, many times over the years on this show, if you can, you really should delete your Facebook account, delete your Instagram account, and delete your WhatsApp account if you can't. A lot of people can't, I understand that. But if you have the choice, you really should get yourself off of those platforms, Facebook, Instagram, and Meta. And so Meta/Facebook has responded to this book and essentially has said, there's nothing new here, it's all old news, and anyway, it's inaccurate anyway. And so we're putting the gag order on her, which none of which makes any sense. I mean, if it's old news, why did you overreact with a several hundred million dollar lawsuit if it's old news? And if it's old news, and I guess kind of common knowledge that you were complicit in genocide, then why are you saying it's inaccurate? It's either common knowledge and accurate, or it's inaccurate. And why would you put a gag order on her? So the Facebook Meta response rings just as hollow as all of the other statements that you hear from these senior leaders throughout the book. It's just, it's kind of pathetic, actually, the level of crassness, incompetence, cluelessness, arrogance that comes through in all of these decisions and statements. And so Facebook's own statement about this book just shows that this company has not changed since the events recounted in this book, Careless People. Now, the book talks about a number of major events in her time between 2011 and 2017. But one of the threads that goes through Careless People is the behavior of the senior leaders. And I've mentioned that a few times already. So let me just say there are three main leaders at Facebook that I found got the most attention, and I was glad she paid the most attention to these three. Those are Mark Zuckerberg, of course, the founder and CEO and overall dictator of Facebook Meta. There's Joel Kaplan, who at the time was Sarah Wynne Williams' boss. He was the VP of Global Public Policy. Sarah Wynne Williams was working for him as someone who was working on global public policy for Facebook. And then there's Sheryl Sandberg, who you might remember from years ago had that book called Lean In, and she was presenting herself as the spokesperson for women in business and was trying to bring about this sort of, new feminist awareness in American companies and so on. And that gets taken apart. That myth, that illusion really gets taken apart in this book, Careless People. But first, let me say a little bit about Mark Zuckerberg. So I'll say a little bit about all three of these, Mark Zuckerberg, Joel Kaplan, and Sheryl Sandberg. Mark Zuckerberg initially was not interested at all in politics or government. So here's Sarah Wynne Williams as this new hire who's saying, I want to get Facebook in contact with prime ministers and presidents and governments all over the world, because in her early naive idealist state, she thought that Facebook could actually be a force for good in the world. And so how much better would it be if they could plug Facebook into other governments? And Mark Zuckerberg, from the very beginning, was just not interested. There are stories about Sarah trying to introduce him to various prime ministers and Mark Zuckerberg just giving them a brush off and just being kind of a dope when dealing with heads of state. But there was a turning point in Sarah's telling of it when they went to Indonesia sometime in the 20-teens and visited with President-elect Joko Widodo, who was just about to assume the presidency, and he was sort of almost an Obama-like figure in Indonesia. He was a little bit younger, he was educated, he was very popular, and he seemed to be a break from the ordinary corruption of Indonesian presidents. And so Zuckerberg was interested in meeting Jokowi, and Jokowi vice versa, because he understood how instrumental Facebook had been in handing him the electoral victory in Indonesia. Strangely, Zuckerberg, leading up to this public meeting with President-elect Jokowi, Zuckerberg had told Sarah Wynne Williams, in a strange conversation they had, he said, and this is not a direct quote, but it was something like, Sarah, what I really want is a riot. And Sarah said, what does that even mean? What do you want, a riot? And conversing further with Mark Zuckerberg, it became clear that what Zuck wanted was acclaim from a giant crowd of people in person. So he said something like he wanted a million people somewhere who would all be there and cheering for him in person. And that was a change in Zuckerberg, who previously had just wanted to hang out with his engineers and would never take meetings before 12 noon, wanted to stay up late like the hacker he thought he was, and would sleep in late. And now he's saying, what I want is a giant crowd of people who are, where there's a lot of energy, almost like, to use Zuck's word, a riot. So anyway, not long after that, they go to Indonesia. I believe they're in Jakarta. And Jokowi invites Zuck to go on a walk in public, which Jokowi had the habit of doing as a politician of the people. And so Zuck accompanies him, and a huge crowd gathers, not for Zuck, but for Jokowi. But Zuck is caught in the middle of this excited crowd full of adulation for this famous figure that was among them. And Zuck comes out of that saying, that was awesome. And Sarah writes that as though that's a turning point where Zuck then begins to act as though he's interested in gaining political power himself. Not long after that, Zuckerberg starts putting together a plan for him, Mark Zuckerberg, to run for U.S. president. And he put together a travel schedule. You might remember this from years ago, where he went to meet with people in farms and churches and diners, mostly in swing states, you know, Iowa and New Hampshire and places like that. And he hired advisors who had worked on presidential campaigns in the past. He even went so, I didn't know this part, he even went so far as to make a change to the share structure legally of Facebook with the approval of the Facebook board, that would allow him legally to take time off to run for office. And so all the pieces were there for Zuckerberg to run for president. That shows the ambition that Zuck had for himself at that time. And as we know, it never panned out. I don't know what it was. She doesn't go deep into that initial campaign, why he turned it off. But that shows that Zuck changed from his early behavior of not being interested at all in politics into a possible candidate for the presidency. And from then on, he was really interested in understanding how do governments work, how do prime ministers, how do presidents gain and hold on to power. And that became a pattern throughout the rest of the book, where Zuckerberg is trying to make deals with the basis of power in the world. And the biggest power base that he went after, which I'll get to a little bit later, is China. So that's Mark Zuckerberg. I'm going to get to the China element in a little bit. By the way, if you're just tuning in, you're listening to Tectonic. My name is Mark Hurst. We're talking about the book Careless People, A Cautionary Tale of Power, Greed, and Lost Idealism by Sarah Wynne Williams, who is not here. She's not on the show because Facebook, the champions of free speech, have put a gag order on Sarah Wynne Williams because I imagine they did not like the truth-telling that is inside this book, this memoir of her time working for Mark Zuckerberg. So that's why she's not here. Let's move on to Joel Kaplan. Joel Kaplan was Sarah Wynne Williams' boss. As I said, he was VP of Global Public Policy at Facebook, and every time he shows up in the book, it's just, you cannot believe someone goes that far in their career and is that high up in the corporate ladder, who seems to know so little about the world and seems to have so little curiosity about other people and other countries and the experience of other people. Actually, on the playlist at tectonic.fm, I put a link to Cory Doctorow's review of this book, and I just want to read you an excerpt of Corey's review. Doctorow writes, Wynne Williams' disillusionment with Facebook isn't rooted in these frustrations, which Doctorow had listed before. Rather, she is both personally and professionally aghast at the company's disgusting, callous, and cruel behavior. She describes how her boss, Joel Kaplan, relentlessly sexually harasses her, and everyone in a position to make this stop tells her to shut up and take it. When Wynne Williams gives birth to her second child, she hemorrhages, almost dies, and ends up in a coma. Afterwards, Kaplan gives her a negative performance review because she was quote, unresponsive to his emails and texts while she was dying in an ICU. This is a significant escalation of the earlier behavior she describes from Joel Kaplan, like pestering her with personal questions about breastfeeding and video calling her from bed and so on. So here you have Joel Kaplan, who both seems incurious about the world. At one point, Sarah writes that Joel Kaplan was surprised to learn that Taiwan was an island. And so finally, she encourages Joel Kaplan to buy a world map for his office. This is the VP of Global Public Policy. Anyway, in addition to that incuriosity, we have this repeated pattern, she alleges, of sexual harassment that apparently Kaplan never suffers any consequences for. Eventually, he left the company, but there was no public statement of any sexual harassment. To the contrary, to Sarah's telling of it, she was constantly told by other leaders to shut up and not say anything after Kaplan's repeated harassment of her. So there's Joel Kaplan. Joel Kaplan, by the way, these days is closely aligned with the current occupant of the White House and is continuing his rise or fall of his career, depending on how you look at it. Then we get to Sheryl Sandberg, who, as I said earlier, had this book Lean In during Sarah's time at Facebook and was, to put it briefly, was not living up to the ideals that she espoused in Lean In. And for this, what I'd like to do is I'd like to play a brief excerpt featuring Sarah Wynne Williams from a 60 Minutes Australia episode. This actually aired before the gag order was put in place. So this was an interview that she was able to do before the free speech champion Mark Zuckerberg shut down her speech. And it's just a couple of minutes, and I want Sarah to tell us, in her own words, her experience with Sheryl Sandberg. Here it is.
2: Flying around the world on a private jet with powerful people was all part of the job for former executive Sarah Wynne Williams. But the novelty quickly wore off during her 7 years working for Facebook.
3: There were a lot of weird and, you know, inappropriate workplace antics at the company. And I think it's part of this broader thing at Meta where the people at the top have so much power and they don't really care about the employees or what's normal or boundaries. It's about giving them what they want.
4: No one gets to the corner office by sitting on the side, not at the table.
2: Sheryl Sandberg was Meta's chief operating officer. She wrote the book Lean In, which launched a feminist movement to improve corporate culture for women in the workplace.
5: We're going to lean in, believe in ourselves, and teach our daughters that they can do anything our sons can do.
2: Sarah worked closely with Sheryl and says her behaviour at times went against many of the things the COO publicly campaigned for.
3: In private jets, there's often a bedroom for the principal at the back of the jet. She asked me to come to bed with her. And that wasn't something I felt comfortable doing. I just think that you should not get into bed with your boss unless you want to, which in this case I did not.
6: That's just bizarre. On the jet.
3: Correct, on the jet.
2: Sarah says she felt uncomfortable, but wasn't the only staff member to be treated the same way. Sandberg had a young female assistant who Sarah says was sent to buy and model thousands of dollars worth of lingerie. Even more unusual, Sarah also claims the pair would stroke each other's hair.
0: So that clip shows you just a glimpse of the kinds of things that Sarah Wynne Williams is writing about in this book, Careless People, about her time working with Mark Zuckerberg and Sheryl Sandberg and Joel Kaplan. Just that the whole thing is just off. You know, it's just, it goes from unethical to creepy to disappointing to shocking and everything in between. It's really, you do wonder how someone could survive that long in that environment with that sort of person having power over you. But as I said before, she had health insurance issues and needed to stick around. So with that as a foundation, with those as the leaders who are making decisions in the company, then you can see a little bit better why Facebook has had the outcomes that it has had in the world. And one of the things that Wynn Williams talks about is that Facebook in 2016 really, in a way, came into its own because this newsfeed algorithm that was so important to the business model was directly responsible for the first presidential win of the current occupant of the White House. I'll read an excerpt of the book here. Wynn Williams writes, "Facebook rewards outsider candidates who post inflammatory content that drives engagement. We charge less money for ads that are more incendiary and reach more people. The current occupant of the White House is using our system the way it's designed to be used." So I thought that was a pithy description of the business model of Facebook, which is to amplify the incendiary, as she says, the deceptive, the manipulative, the hateful, the thing bearing outrage and making people angry. All of those types of content get amplified. And in fact, they charge less money for ads that have that sort of content because they reach more people. And so when you have a business model that is based on amplifying hate and lies and that sort of thing, then all sorts of things start breaking across society. And it's the growth at any cost business model in which, again, fueled by the complete lack of ethics of the senior leaders, this company is willing to do anything, amplify anything, spread anything, excrete any kind of toxic sludge onto society in order to make one more dollar or grow for one more quarter. And one of those outcomes was the harms on teenage girls. And I've talked about this before on the radio show, but it's worth reviewing and reminding ourselves what's at stake even today, as Facebook is still, for some reason, allowed to exist as a company. And let me just read an excerpt again from Careless People about what happened with Facebook and teenage girls. Sarah Wynn Williams writes, "In April 2017, a confidential document is leaked that reveals Facebook is offering advertisers the opportunity to target 13 to 17-year-olds across its platforms, including Instagram, during moments of psychological vulnerability, when they feel, and here are the key words that advertisers were served up, that they were able to key onto. This was provided by Facebook, these keywords. Psychological vulnerability, when they feel, quote, worthless, insecure, stressed, defeated, anxious, stupid, useless, and like a failure, unquote. Or to target them when they're worried about their bodies and thinking of losing weight. Basically, when a teen is in a fragile emotional state." And when Williams says that she was horrified to find this out, but, quote, apparently Facebook was proud of it. And she talks about how Facebook was touting its capabilities, including targeting emotional teenage girls, to advertisers in Australia. In other examples, quote, "Facebook does work for a beauty product company, tracking when 13 to 17-year-old girls delete selfies so it can serve a beauty ad to them at that moment." And of course, when the teenage girl deletes a selfie, that may show that she's feeling vulnerable at that moment. That's why Facebook got interested. Here's another one. When Facebook's PR team is facing blowback and due to these sorts of issues, they issue a statement that says nothing, you know, we did nothing wrong, blah, blah, blah, and it doesn't make the criticism go away. Here's what Wynn Williams writes, quote, "Elliot, Joel, and many of Facebook's most senior executives devise a cover-up. Facebook issues a second statement that's a flat-out lie. It says, quote, Facebook does not offer tools to target people based on their emotional state." And so here, Wynn Williams is showing, I mean, she's got the receipts, how Facebook is issuing blatant lies in their communications as a as a kind of cover-up to this bad PR. Next, quote, despite its public statement to the contrary, Facebook was long aware that its research, models, and programs sought to optimize user engagement at all costs. Facebook employed a series of addictive by design features specifically targeted and tailored to exploiting the vulnerabilities of young users while hiding the risky and harmful nature of such features, forcing every lever to drive engagement and drive that addiction. And she goes into more detail. I don't have enough time to go into the detail. And it wasn't just 2017. Later, we heard from the Facebook files that this was still happening. And again, the point is that Facebook leadership had internal research run inside Facebook that proved that they were harming teenage girls and they were making money from it. And the response of Zuckerberg and senior leadership is essentially, the system is working as designed. Keep up the good work. And that, to me, is just the depths of depravity that can come out of a powerful company and powerful people like that. As other people have pointed out, what's the point of being ultra wealthy if you're not going to use your wealth to do good in the world? Just to see these people, all of them, it's not just Zuck, all of them are so wealthy. I mean, Wynn Williams writes how Sandberg is walking around with jewelry and clothes worth thousands of dollars on a daily basis. What is it worth to be to have all of that money if you're just going to use it in order to continue to exploit people, in order to make more money that you don't need? I don't understand it, friends. But that's what's happening. The teenage girl issue is just one of many examples in this book. The big one, though, as she says, Sarah Wynn Williams says, the white whale of Mark Zuckerberg was winning over China. Zuck was really trying to grow, again, growth at any cost. He's trying to grow Facebook into all sorts of different countries. He has this free basics program, which promises to bring all sorts of connection and free internet to countries all over the world. Essentially, what it is Facebook and a bunch of crappy apps that will surveil them and make money for Zuck and bring all the harms of Facebook to their countries, such as Myanmar, which I hope I'll have time to get into. But China was the huge market that was resisting Zuck's invitation. And so Mark Zuckerberg made a concerted effort to play sycophant to Chinese President Xi Jinping to try to get him to open the market to Facebook. And it never quite worked, although there's an asterisk there. And so here, let me just say first, Wynn Williams talks about the lengths to which Zuck would go to try to get cooperation with the Chinese Communist Party. Now, there are some little details, like at one point he asks Xi Jinping to name his child, and at another point he goes on a jog in public by Tiananmen Square, even though it's very smoggy. Those are little details, kind of interesting, but that's not really what I'm after here. What's really interesting to me is that in 2014, there are the pro-democracy protests in Hong Kong. This is, you know, as China was beginning to crack down on democracy there, and there was a huge reaction from Hong Kongers who were saying, you are breaking your agreement with us. You said Hong Kong would be set apart. We would have our own laws, and Xi Jinping just came in with armed troops and crushed the opposition with, as it turns out, some help from Facebook. So in 2014, this is Sarah Wynn Williams, quote, Facebook will grant the Chinese government access to Chinese users' data, including Hong Kong users' data, in exchange for getting into China? It's a question. She's saying, would they actually try to do this? Would they give up the personal data of Hong Kongers, including the pro-democracy protesters, hand that over to the CCP in order to get into China as a market? Continuing the quote, this proposal, which would surely violate the consent order Facebook agreed to with the FTC in 2012, the rest of us are trying to figure out why China is threatening to block Instagram. So here, she's surprised that Facebook would go to that distance, not just in terms of the lack of ethics of handing over pro-democracy protesters' info to armed thugs from the CCP. It was more than that. It was, she's trying to figure out why would Facebook put itself in potential legal jeopardy because there was a consent decree with the FTC from 2012 that Facebook wouldn't do this. And Facebook apparently was totally willing to make this proposal, knowing that they rarely, if ever, face any consequences from the U.S. government. And there's another question of why was China so interested in particular in shutting down Instagram, which is what they really wanted to do, and that's what Facebook was trying to avoid, obviously. Why was China trying to threaten to block Instagram? Quote, why this aggressive mode now? We don't know for sure, but we suspect that it's Instagram's role in protests in Hong Kong. Tens of thousands of pro-democracy activists are taken to the streets in the umbrella revolution, and Instagram is one of their preferred ways to organize and get the message out. So Facebook was seeing its app, Instagram, used for pro-democracy purposes and thought, what's a way we can compromise this and help China crush the pro-democracy protests in order for us to grow further? That's what it means to be growth at any cost, that you will cut any deal with any authoritarian government crushing democracy in order to get yourself a little more growth. Then it comes to a head in 2018. Quote, Mark is eventually asked about China in a Senate hearing in April 2018. And let me just say as a side note, she spends some time on this in this Senate testimony that it turns out that Zuckerberg says under oath that Facebook is not working with China and doesn't know what the status of its apps are in China. He plays really dumb, as though he has no awareness of what's happening with the CCP. And she writes that that was a lie, that Zuckerberg actually knew quite well what his status was with the CCP. In fact, it goes further than that. She says that Zuckerberg and the Facebook team were working on developing censorship tools for the use of the Chinese Communist Party. These are tools that include textual censorship, they included facial recognition, and they used some sort of a shell company in order to get them launched in China. Facebook had developed and launched software that was being used in China that was for the convenience, made to order, for the purposes of the surveillance carried out by the Chinese Communist Party. And yet, under oath, in April 2018, Zuckerberg said, I don't know what's happening there. So that you're lying under oath, and you know what that is, friends. That is called perjury, and that is a federal offense. If you want to look it up, it is Section 1001, which is part of Chapter 47 of Title 18, of the U.S. Code. It's called fraud and false statements, and the penalty for perjury is a fine and or imprisonment, not more than 5 years. So for each count of perjury, Zuckerberg could be put away for 5 years. I don't know how many times he perjured himself in that meeting, in that Senate hearing under oath, but we can say at least once, and so I look forward to the criminal trial of Mark Zuckerberg, in which he is found guilty of perjury and will be put in prison for 5 years. I am looking forward to that very much. And that should happen. If we have a system of justice and law in this country, Mark Zuckerberg should be in prison. I don't know. Let me just make that clear. I'll say it again. Mark Zuckerberg should be in prison. And beyond that, there's probably enormous fines for Facebook that should come off of the consent decree. But let's just start by putting Mark Zuckerberg in prison for perjury, and we'll work from there, okay? That'll just baby steps, you know, baby steps. The last thing I want to point out in the last few minutes of the show is what happened in Myanmar, which is that Facebook's Free Basics program spread all through Myanmar. It was an unstable country. There was violence. There was war going on. And what ended up happening is that the military weaponized Facebook against a minority, the Muslim Rohingya people in Myanmar. I've talked about this before. There was a United Nations report that found Facebook complicit in what ended up as genocide. At least 10,000 people were murdered in 2017, and the UN report is intense and rather shocking reading, and it's excerpted in Careless People in this book. And if you want the details, please find it. You'll find it on page 357. I'm not going to read it here because it is, frankly, it's too intense for the radio. But trust me, what Facebook was complicit in will turn your stomach. And that was all part of their growth at any cost strategy as well, because they didn't pay attention to what was happening in Myanmar, because that would cost money, that would cost effort. And meantime, this central algorithm that was amplifying hate and lies and outrage turned violent. And as I said, it ended in the murders of at least 10,000 people, and over 700,000 Muslims then fled the country. So there was this massive exodus of refugees because of the harm that had come off of Facebook's growth at any cost algorithm. And as Wynne Williams writes there, what the world will learn later is the military in Myanmar had set up a massive operation to spread misinformation and hate on Facebook. This was revealed by a reporter named Paul Mosier in the New York Times. And I want to add that Paul Mosier himself, was a past Tectonic guest, and I'm happy to see him mentioned here. The last thing I'll say is there was this one just really heartbreaking comment that Wynne Williams makes at the end of this Myanmar case study. She writes, "Myanmar would have been far better off if Facebook had never arrived there." And in the margin, I wrote my annotation, which was, "everybody else too." Which is to say, everywhere else on Earth would be better off without Facebook. It's a tragedy of the internet that Facebook was allowed to take root, was allowed to spread, never faced consequences. Neither the company nor Mark Zuckerberg have faced any criminal penalties up to this point, and people have died as a result. Teenagers have self-harmed. Some have committed suicide as a result of Facebook's growth at any cost strategy. This company has resulted in lies, hate, and death. And nothing has happened to this company as a result. I don't understand why this company is allowed to exist, friends. In a just world, Facebook would not exist, and Mark Zuckerberg would be in prison. And we can hope. We can hope someday that we will see some justice. Again, this book, friends, is called Careless People, A Cautionary Tale of Power, Greed, and Lost Idealism by Sarah Wynne Williams. It's published by Flatiron Books. This is the book that Facebook tried to shut down by putting a gag order on Sarah Wynne Williams. The media got hold of that story and helped propel it to bestseller status. And I recommend this book if you are interested at all in reading more about these topics that I've covered. I think this is worth knowing about, friends, because Facebook remains an incredibly powerful company, and Zuckerberg, unfortunately, remains at the height of his power, and Sarah Wynne Williams has done us all a justice by writing the truth in this book and sharing it with us. And Sarah, if you're listening, great job. Keep up the good and courageous work you're doing, and I hope you'll be on the show sometime. And friends, that's about all the time I have. I do have some homework for you for next time, friends. I want you to avoid Apple, abandon Amazon, forget Facebook, and whatever you do, get off Google. And I'm going to finish with a song that asks a very important question, and it is by Van Morrison. Have a great week, everybody. See you next time.

0: Good evening, everyone. Welcome to another episode of Tectonic. My name is Mark Hurst. I'll be your host for the next hour. I'm so happy to be here with you this evening. Thanks for joining me. We're going to be talking with novelist Helen Phillips about her new novel that is called Hum. That's spelled H-U-M. Hum. And it's in all caps for whatever that may mean. I enjoyed the read, as you'll hear in the interview. And after the interview, I think we're going to have some time to talk about some of the connections between this notional dystopian world depicted in Hum and some recent experiences that I had that fit right into the ethos that is described in Helen Phillips' work. Now, let's talk about Hum for a little bit, because I've covered novels and interviewed novelists in the past, and the challenge with an interview about a novel is that you want to expose the themes of the book and talk about some of the details of the book without giving away spoilers. So I think we did a pretty good job in this interview, but I do want to give you a little bit of a setup. This book, as I said, written by Helen Phillips. She's based in Brooklyn,
1: and now novelist Robert Paulke on Finding Happiness.

Hello, friends and friends of friends. My name is Dr. Robert Pollocky, and I'm here to share a few thoughts on the topic of finding happiness. Mark Twain famously said, 98% of what I worried about never happened. It appears to be an all too common trait to worry and fret about what might happen. Like Mark Twain, it's also true that we generally worry needlessly, or at least more than necessary. We project the worst and, in the process, often create more unhappiness than misfortune itself. Worrying is a challenge, but there are some time-tested approaches that can soften the anxiety. Here are three of my favorites. 1. Gain perspective by going back in time to the most challenging moments in your life and recalling not just the problem that was faced, but the deep-seated fear. Recall how you initially may have felt paralyzed, perhaps overwhelmed, and then remember how, in spite of some initial feelings of helplessness, you gathered strength and moved forward. Search for perseverance, intelligence, and diligence, whatever it was that carried you through the difficult time. These strengths are likely to still be available as a resource if given a chance to be resurrected. If any of these characteristics are part of your core image, they are likely to be very helpful in disempowering the worry. 2. Turn from oblique worry to creative problem solving. Worry is a form of pain and as such has a dominating effect. It tends to block out competing, often more rational thoughts.

can survive the disaster? And more often than not, the answer is yes. Yes, you've been poor, alone, sick, whatever, before. You got through it before, and you can get through it again if it happens. It wasn't fun, but you did it. Reminding yourself that you've been there before and have survived takes the wind out of worry's sail most of the time. 3. Attend to your internal dialogue. This is a distinction that separates those who deal effectively with life's anxieties and those that don't. Happier people tend to use an internal dialogue that differs from the worrier. You hear it in their little self-statements. I've been down before and I can pull myself out. I'll do it again. Or, I remember feeling so depressed I didn't want to leave the house. These internal statements recognize that failure is a part of a normal life. Those who fail to manage their difficulties tend to focus on the present problem, failing to put their problems in perspective. Those who do manage their worries are more likely to be in tune with, this too will pass. Happiness takes smarts, the intelligence to incorporate little strategies that prevent sadness and anxiety from getting the upper hand. Gaining perspective is one such strategy. Moving from oblique worry to concrete problem solving is another. And paying attention to your internal dialogue a third. 3 approaches that can keep excessive worry at bay. Mark Twain was right. The overwhelming percentage of our worries never come to pass. Being prepared is a good way to manage them when they appear. Remember, happiness takes work. Attend to it. I would love to hear your comments and thoughts. I can be reached at robertpolicky.com. Looking forward to hearing from you.

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1: 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We are Savannah Soundings, community radio with global soul. Welcome to Wednesday afternoon. You've just tuned into the best radio station here in Savannah, Georgia. We are all volunteers here, so this is going to be a lot of fun. I'm live broadcasting here from downtown Savannah, Troop Square. My name's Julia M. Spencer, and you've just tuned into my show, Real Estate Real Talk. Thank you so much for being here. Yay! Applause. And on my show, we talk about anything and everything related to real estate investing, and specifically for the small scale investor. But I also talk a lot about landlord issues, tenant issues, just the general issues that are currently going on in the real estate market. I am not a real estate realtor, and so I'm not trying to sell my services or anything like that. I'm a private investor. I have some real estate here in Savannah and in Chatham County and other states as well, and other cities as well in Georgia. And so I bring to the table a lot of experience over many, many years, and I'm trying to get better with all the years. And I also bring you some of the failures that I've experienced. So you will learn from my failures and hopefully, knock on wood, not make the same mistakes again, hopefully. But at least you know about it, so that's a good thing. And we talk about all kinds of issues. Could be anything related to what's going on right now with my properties, or it could be what I'm trying to accomplish right now in order to further the business. But also, it could be any of the comments that you leave me on my YouTube channel. And by the way, very easy handle to find me, Julia M. Spencer. I do not have my videos monetized anymore. I've actually taken a little bit of a break from posting stuff. So actually, it's not even monetized right now. So you can watch my videos without any interruptions from ads. So that's

It's actually a lot more pleasant, I've discovered. And so you can check that out. Also, I'm on all the social medias. Just search Julia M. Spencer. You'll see my face there. And on today's show, we're going to basically bring you a brand new topic. I have been out of the studio for a couple of weeks. I've been taking an extended summer break to catch up a little bit. I was also out of the country again. I think I will not be leaving for any extended amounts of time anytime soon. I always say that, but then the traveling bug hits me and I have to go. But at least for now, everything is settled and I will be staying here for a minute or two. And so we get to speak about some new stuff and some stuff that I'm actually working on researching. So I am very heavily involved now into using AI in my real estate business to analyze stuff. And this is actually very poignant because back in the day, before I became a real estate investor, I actually went to school to be a software engineer. And I've worked in the field for many years for the U.S. Department of Defense in Warner Robins, Georgia, actually, one of our air logistics centers here in the United States. And I learned a few things here and there. But when I did my master's degree at Mercer University down there in Macon, it was about AI. Now, this was 20 years ago. I'm actually excited that finally the mainstream humanity is actually embracing AI. Nobody was even really thinking about it back then. But being that my thesis for my master's degree was image recognition program that I have actually programmed back then, I'm pretty excited about it, and I'm trying to explore some of the ways of how I can use AI to my advantage. And I'm going to share that in the next couple of weeks with you as well, specifically as it relates to real estate investing. So I'm trying to get better. I'm trying to educate myself. I'm trying not to be stuck in the same old grind and doing things as I did in the past. As somebody very smart told me, if you're going to continue doing the things that you were doing in the past, and you might be successful, you might be chugging along just fine, you're just not going to see when the cheese has moved, in proverbial terms here. I don't know if you remember that book back in the business. They made us read that, Who Moved My Cheese? It was a long time ago. So if you haven't been around the business world like 20 or 30 years ago, you probably haven't heard about it. But anyways, very small, little short book, and it basically just says you got to improve yourself and learn and change. But let's get to the actual topic, because I'm going to get to the AI. I'm going to wrap it around at the end and tell you a little bit of what I'm using AI for. But let's get to the actual topic first. And this is very much real estate related. I've done a little bit of research on it. I'm not even halfway through of what I want to do and the people that I want to reach out to get this information. But I don't know if you have heard about this, but there is this thing floating around where there is a company, or maybe it's even several companies, that are trying to sell you title lock services. And yeah, just bear with me here. Title lock services, we're going to talk about that. And we do that usually after a little bit of break song here in the show. And we're going to go all the way till 1 o'clock. We're going to discuss that. We're going to tell you what it is, advantages, disadvantages, and whether or not you need to take any action on it from what you learn on this show here today. I'll be right back after this, so stay on. Don't go anywhere. 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

0: Some Kate Bush there, running up that hill. The original track, I know there's a lot of people that are redoing this track right now, which is pretty awesome because I love it. Thank you so much for coming back here with Real Estate Real Talk. We are talking today about title lock insurance. So let's talk about it. What is it actually? I don't know if you've seen these ads. I watch a lot of real estate related videos on YouTube and other social media. And so I get fed these ads every once in a while. And just very recently, one came across where the company is actually taunting to sell title lock insurance services. And it was one of those things that were set up that basically say that, hey, by the way, this right here can happen and it can happen to you and your real estate could be stolen from you. And are you scared enough? If you are, buy this insurance basically. So what is title lock? So a title lock service company supposedly monitors your property records and notifies you if someone files a deed or lien against your home. So what they're saying is that anybody and everybody can fraudulently create a document, which you can use any kind of software online right now, even AI, believe it or not, to create a quitclaim deed or some sort of other simple document that transfers a property from one person to another, real estate that is, and go to the courthouse, pay the fee for recording this particular kind of fraudulent document. Anybody can pretty much buy these days a notary stamp even online. And I'm actually a notary here in Chatham County. I don't remember if they required my certificate of notary assignment in order to sell me this stamp. I do not think that they did. So it's fairly easy to, even if you wanted to fake that document and present that to get this particular stamp or assign somebody else or create a fictional person to even become a notary public and sign this document and just go to the courthouse and record it there. And that would basically transfer this particular property from that person to the fraudster. And that fraudster can then go around and say, hey, I own this property. Look, you can go to the courthouse records and see it. And I want to have a loan on it. And so this fraudster will then basically defraud you as the actual property owner of thousands, maybe hundreds of thousands of equity money that might be sitting in your property. And I was thinking about that, and I was thinking about it for a while before I made this show, and I'm like, theoretically, that's actually really easy to do. That's not that hard to do. And I have transferred property that way, in a legal way, of course. I haven't tried to defraud anybody, but whenever I purchased tax sale foreclosures, I have assigned these tax sale foreclosure purchases via a quitclaim deed document to the people that bought them from me subsequently after the sale. I have done that several times, actually. It omitted me having to pay for a lawyer to do this kind of transfer. In the state of Georgia, we do not have to have a lawyer to do a title transfer. We can do it ourselves. And I've done so successfully. And it's not really that difficult to do. You can find any kind of LegalZoom or any other software to create these documents for you and get any kind of notary to sign it for you in the legal way, of course. Now, if you do this illegally, you have to find a fake notary, basically, or get a fake notary stamp. But it is not that difficult to do as far as the paperwork. And if you go to the courthouse here in Chatham County, even, they're not going to ask you a lot of questions. They're going to ask you maybe, do you have the address on there? Do you have the date on there? All these things have to be on that document. But if you know what those things have to be that have to be on that document and you put those on there, it's not really going to be a big problem. They're just going to record it. And potentially, this has already happened. I don't know. I don't know the statistics on this, but we're going to get to that here in a minute. But what this title lock services company or these companies are actually trying to sell you is that they will alert you if there is any kind of title fraud that has happened. Someone basically forging your name on a deed or attempting to steal or mortgage your property, that you will be informed of this. And this is not the same as title insurance. Let's just talk about that. Title insurance actually protects you against defects in ownership or liens that existed before you bought the property. So anybody and everybody that ever gets a mortgage put out on a property that they buy will have to buy title insurance. The bank, the mortgage company will require it, and you will have to pay for that upfront. So the title lock services doesn't insure against losses for defects in title. It also doesn't prevent any fraud. So if someone records a fraudulent deed, the filing still goes through. You just get notified. So basically, it's like a notification service. So what do you think would be the advantage of this, I'm thinking? So the one advantage of this is obviously that it can give you a peace of mind if you're worried about deed fraud. So you will actually get a notification, hey, somebody's doing something with your title, with your property, you better look at this. On my side, I'm basically looking at it as like, I look at my properties and my deeds all the time anyways. So I would see it immediately if there's some sort of weird stuff going on. And in fact, the other day, I almost got like a scary moment there when I actually all of a sudden saw two recordings for one particular property that I have. And then I realized, oh, I converted it to a Airbnb from being a long-term rental. So the Chatham County Taxing Authority tax commissioner is actually now taxing me on the contents of that property as well as the property itself, which are two separate line items. So it looked like there was two deeds there and it freaked me out for a moment. And then I was like, oh yeah, never mind. I know what this is. But I am a real estate professional, so I look at this stuff all the time. Anyways, if you're a homeowner in this county and you're not familiar with what your property card even looks like or even where your deed is recorded and how you can even pull it up online, that's something maybe you want to look at. And this is where obviously the peace of mind can go a long way here with these companies that sell these services. And it can basically alert you and maybe allow you to catch something very quickly so you can take some action. Now, the cons of this particular title lock services company is it's pretty expensive for what it does. So you can often monitor your title yourself, like I said, through your county recorder's office, or sign up for county-run property fraud alert systems. So many areas actually offer this at no cost. And the other con, obviously, is there's not really any financial protection for you. If the fraud occurs, you will still bear the hassle and costs of clearing your title. And you probably have to go to a lawyer to do this. And there's not really anything that these title lock service companies really do. Some consumer watchdogs and state attorneys general have actually called these products misleading in their advertising. So since the word insurance is used, but no actual insurance coverage is provided. And so this is a new thing. I've not seen this before, so I'm actually watching this to see if there's any kind of legislation or any kind of changes that are coming down the line for this particular product that is being sold. But I haven't seen it yet. So this is a brand new thing. So the bottom line, let's just talk about this preliminary bottom line, because there's going to be other stuff that I want to talk about here on the show. But for most homeowners, title lock insurance really isn't necessary. You should really instead just check your county and see if they offer free property fraud alert programs and keep your original title insurance policy from when you bought the property. You will get that in your closing documents and keep that very much handy. And monitor your credit and property records periodically as well. I mean, it's just something you should do anyways. I actually went ahead and researched a little bit to see if Chatham County has any free monitoring or notification option that helps with this detection of this possible fraudulent title activity. And here's what I found. Georgia actually has a system called the Filing Activity Notification System, short FANS, which is run by the Georgia Superior Court Clerks Cooperative Authority, GSCCCA, and Chatham County is participating in FANS. So through FANS, you can sign up to receive notifications via email or text when certain documents are filed that match criteria you choose, for example, your name, your address, etc. So this is something really cool. And I haven't done this yet, but because I will look at my records all the time anyways. But there's something, just a double check there that would be good to do. And especially because I am currently teaching my younger son to get into this business. He's very excited about these things. So he's going to be taken over for me at some point in the future. So it's good if he's already set up with all these different notification systems and systems in general and knows what everything is about. There are some details and limitations about fans. So fans only notifies you after something is recorded. It does not prevent the fraud or stop someone from filing fraudulent documents. It just gives you a chance to act sooner. But however, it's the same with these title lock service companies or title lock insurance service companies, whatever they want to call themselves. It's the same thing. So you'll need to set up what kind of notification you want. For example, you might choose to monitor filings under your name, filings at your address, etc. So you have to do that. And you must also renew them annually. So this is something you have to put on your calendar to do, basically. It's like putting your number on the national do not call list. They do also expire after a certain amount of time. So you have to go in there and renew it periodically. I personally think that these limitations are minor. That's not going to take too much out of your day. So the recommendation is go to the FANS website. It's FANS, FANS.GSCCCA.org, and register using your name or address and specify the counties you want to monitor. You'll want to include Chatham County, obviously, if you live here. And choose types of filings you want to alerts for, real estate, liens, plats, etc. And keep track of when your notification period expires. Usually it's a year. And then renew it if needed. So that is my recommendation for that. In the second half of the show, we're going to talk a little bit about some statistics and data about title and deed fraud. And I will also tell you a little bit about what my attorney actually said when I sent him a message and asked him what kind of comments he has to this. But we are at the bottom of the hour now. So at the bottom of the hour here at WRUU, we do play some announcements. And so I'm going to be doing that. And hopefully I can find them. And then we will be right back after this. So stay on, don't go anywhere. You're listening to Real Estate Real Talk on WRUU. My name is Julia M. Spencer. And today we're talking about title lock insurance service companies.
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6: 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Because of you, we've been able to engage with the community at events like Juneteenth and Earth Day. We're always appreciative of opportunities like those, and we look forward to seeing more of you, Savannah, in the future.

Bag Raiders, way back home. Let's talk about some statistics. On the show today, Real Estate Real Talk, with myself, Julia M. Spencer, we're talking about title lock insurance service companies, or title lock service insurance companies, whichever way you want to say it. And we're talking about whether or not they're useful. We talked about that in the first half of the show. Let's talk a little bit about U.S. and national data. So a study by the American Land Title Association, ALTA, found that in 2023, 28% of title insurance companies reported at least one seller impersonation fraud attempt. And in April 2024 alone, 19% of title companies said they saw impersonation fraud attempts. So of the title companies that had seller impersonation fraud attempts, 16% actually paid claims. So according to the National Association of Realtors Deed and Title Fraud Survey, that's actually the most recent report from 2025, 63% of real estate and realtor professionals reported awareness of deed title fraud in their markets over the previous 12 months. So another relevant data point: of all FBI IC3 real estate related complaints in 2024, about 9,400 plus were related to real estate fraud. But note, these companies are encompassing a wide range of fraud types, so loan fraud, scheme fraud, not solely deed and title fraud. So it is what looks like to me on the rise, and there's not really a whole lot that's being done even by the title insurance companies to pay claims, or maybe the claims just don't go all the way to fruition to actually be paid to the claimants. So interesting data there. Definitely we'll look into this some more here in the future, or at least track it. Let's talk a little bit about Georgia and local data here, because Real Estate Real Talk obviously is broadcast here from Savannah, Georgia. I'm a big fan, woohoo! And so we're focusing the show a little bit, not just on national data, but also what is happening right here in Georgia, in Chatham County. So the Georgia Attorney General has recognized title theft as a problem, defining it as when someone impersonates a property owner and either sells a property without consent or takes a mortgage loan out on it without the owner's knowledge. Georgia actually recently passed HB 1292, effective January 1st, 2025, this year, which adds new safeguards, including identity validation when deed title documents are filed. And that suggests there is enough concern to drive this new law, obviously. There's also reporting that Georgia has a very high rate of financial fraud across all kinds of types. So more generally, one study said Georgia has 437 incidents per 100,000 people during one period, the highest in the country for that metric. So I guess here in Georgia, we're a bunch of fraudsters. No, I shouldn't say that. I live here. I would be implicating myself here. What is actually missing in this information or unclear? So there isn't really any good data that I could find where there are court records where any successful title thefts or deed frauds have occurred in Chatham County or even Georgia for a recent year. Many of the studies are based on awareness. People in real estate professions say they've seen fraud or attempts or claims paid, which doesn't really fully quantify the risk to a given homeowner, and subsequently doesn't tell them really if a title lock insurance is a good idea or not. But fraud attempts are different from successful fraud that affects the owner's title or cause loss, so that's hard to track. So when we look at this data, we kind of have to be aware that there's a difference. So the next thing that I did look at was to actually check to see if there are any court records or county reports for Chatham County that show that number of deed title fraud cases here. And I actually couldn't find any at all. No published county report or court summary that lists the consolidated number of deed title fraud cases. And
I didn't see anything in any kind of press stories or public releases or policy pages or anything like that. But evidence and reporting across all kinds of places, like the county doc records and the register of deeds and DA press releases and local news, is of course still and is updating every day. Now, if you want to start tracking these things for yourself, or you're more interested to research this, some of the places that I would recommend that you go are basically the Chatham County Courts here, the official portal or clerk pages, and that's where criminal and civil cases, dockets, and real estate recordings are tracked. You can search court records there. There is actually e-file on online access. You can also go to Register of Deeds in Chatham County, and you can request FOIA requests, public requests for information. And you can just see if there's any kind of pre-compiled number of deed fraud cases. And you can also go to state and consumer guidance and national organizations, that kind of consumer organizations that track this kind of data as well. And obviously, you can go to the FBI. I'm not sure how much they'll tell you. So that brings me to one small little data point. I'm not sure it's going to be really helpful, but I did send a message to my attorney to ask what he thought of this, and I will pull up to you the answer that he sent me. He basically said the title insurance law companies, he agrees that they are basically useless insurance, but he was very cautious about making a statement because he didn't have the data and he doesn't have any statistics for Georgia and doesn't even know where to find them. So all he said is that he has been involved in a fraud before and has been interviewed by the Secret Service. The fraudster was using his name as a witness and legal assistance notary. And this is why this attorney was implicated here. His name and his identity was fraudulently used in this case. So he further said that if I was able to find statistics, he'll be glad to look them over. He would think that somebody is tracking them, perhaps the title insurance companies, but he didn't have the connections for that. And this is my attorney, who is up there in Carrollton, Georgia, with Basil Law Group. And you can reach out to him directly if you have any further questions or any other law-related questions, of course. I want to make sure that my sources here are transparent on the show. And that brings me to the end of this topic. Useful title lock insurance companies? I'm thinking at this point, probably not. However, the fraud that they're trying to scare you off does happen and has happened. So there are steps that you can take to protect yourself. And they involve you basically being a little bit more active in monitoring what happens with your property records and property deeds. And suggestions were given in the show, obviously, how you could do that. Now, if you're too lazy to do that, or you just want to throw out money out the window, or you just want to provide business to this company, you can, of course, do that. It's not going to harm you. They're not going to take advantage of you in any way other than taking your money for something that you can easily do yourself. That, my dear listeners, brings me to the end of the show about whether or not title lock insurance companies, services companies are useful, whether you should get them. And we're going to talk a little bit in the last segment of the show about what I mentioned in the beginning, how I'm trying to incorporate AI in all kinds of things that I do with real estate investing, as well as even creating and generating the show and doing a lot of editing. So we're going to talk a little bit about that after one more very short break song. I'll be right back after this. So stay on. Don't

The last song by Trisomy 21. And that is the last song for the show here today. My name's Julia. You're listening to Real Estate Real Talk. Thank you so much for staying on here with me. This brings me to the very last section of the show. The report that I have reported on was actually supported by research through AI, namely ChatGPT. I do have obviously a lot of my own information as well, and I have always bring in my own experience to the table as well. So hopefully me making this show will make the ChatGPT bots even better. And I also wanted to share that I use a lot of AI these days to actually edit my shows. One of the things, if you're a podcaster or radio host, or if you've done anything in broadcasting or even in any kind of journalism, the editing is really what takes a lot of time, and it's very tedious. It's just mind-boggling, and it slows the whole process down. I have so many ideas, so much information, but really everything gets just bogged down with trying to put it out there to the people. And this is where AI comes in. I'm using software now to actually edit my scripts and my videos. So YouTube will see a lot more information coming out now, as well as these shows will actually be transcribed and put out there as well for people to listen to. And I have a huge backlog. I think it's like 7 years of backlog almost, or every once in a while I'll publish something, but obviously every single week I've been here on the show and everything is recorded. So this is going to be very cool. A lot of production happening, hopefully, and I'm going to be able to engage with you all out there a little bit more from now on, because I'll be more visible in any case. And that brings me to the point that if you have any topics or any other things that you want me to bring my experience to, or do some sort of talking to anybody to, or do some sort of research, whether AI supported or not, I'd be more than happy to do that. You can reach me through my website, juliamspencer.com, or you can comment on any of my videos, also juliamspencer.com, or on Facebook or X or any the other Instagram, whatever social media. Also at the WREU.org website, you can go to archives there, go to Wednesday, scroll all the way down to the 12:06 p.m. slot. It's been the same time slot for the last 8 years, and I look forward to hear from you. So make sure you send me a message, and have a great Wednesday, everybody. My name is Julia M. Spencer. Have a great week, everybody. Bye-bye.

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We are Savannah Soundings Community Radio with Global Soul. The Telfair Museums announced the opening of the Walter and Linda Evans Gallery of African American Art, a permanent installation dedicated to the 19th and early 20th century works by African American artists. The gallery will be located in the Telfair Academy and will open to the public on February 6th. It will provide visitors with a unique opportunity to explore African American contributions to the United States art scene. More information can be found at telfair.org.

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We are Savannah Soundings Community Radio with Global Soul. Good afternoon. I'm Gypsy. Welcome to Musical Migrations. I'll be with you till 3 p.m. playing music from all around the world.

The new one from Tamacrest Group, from the Sahara, Touareg Group, from the Sahara Nomads. I am Gypsy. 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We are Savannah Soundings Community Radio with Global Soul. I'm with you every Wednesday from 1 to 3 p.m., playing music from all around the world. 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And if, like me, you rely on WRUU for information as well as entertainment, such as music programs and spoken word programs, or even just any information you get off of our website, then you'll want to become a contributing listener and stay in the loop and keep us going.

That was Malu Gwadeya. My apologies if I pronounced that wrong. Gwadeya. On this recording, Kara Kom Seus. I am Gypsy. And you are listening to Musical Migrations, and you're listening to WRUULP Savannah, Georgia, 107.5 FM and WRUU.org. We are Savannah Soundings Community Radio with Global Soul. I'm with you every Wednesday from 1 to 3 p.m., playing music from all around the planet. Women Heart Savannah, a local heart health support group, meets monthly at the Chatham County Health Department. Meetings are held on the third Thursday of each month from 5:30 to 6:45 p.m. at the Midtown Clinic at 1602 Drayton Street. There is no cost to attend. The goal of Women Heart Savannah is to provide education and information about healthy lifestyle changes to prevent cardiovascular diseases in women in Chatham County. The next meeting will be on Thursday, July 16.

Spiel war. Sie hat

Ute Lemper on her version of Kurt Vile's Pirate Jenny soundtrack. I am Gypsy, and you are listening to Musical Migrations, and you're listening to WRUULP Savannah, Georgia, 107.5 FM and WRUU.org. We are Savannah Soundings Community Radio with Global Soul. I'm with you every Wednesday from 1 to 3 p.m. playing music from all around the world. Coming up at 4, it's that old Savannah... yeah, that's a mouthful for me. That old Savannah magic coming up at 4 p.m. Lots of great reasons to stay tuned to WRUU. Lots of great reasons to go to our website, check it out, look at our schedule, show descriptions, playlists, etc. I'll be publishing today's in a few minutes, and you'll be able to see what I have played in and continue to play until 3 p.m. And, of course, great reason to go is to click on that big donate button.

Suba, a wonderful meeting of two really great musicians, Omar Sosa from Cuba and Sekou Keita from Mali. I am Gypsy, and you've been listening to Musical Migrations. I'll be with you for a few more minutes, and I'll be back next Wednesday from 1 to 3 p.m. playing music from all around the world. 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

I know. She knows it. I walk alone, that's all. Wake alone in a cold room. Walk alone with you. I wake alone.

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0: and another week of jumping right in as the phone dings. Just getting here and getting set up, and somebody's been redecorating the studio. It has a nice feel of shifted energies, and of course, storms off the coast that having shifting energies as well. Come sit here in front of me. Grab a nice white comfortable chair. Throw on some headphones and let's say hello to the world. I have Jeremy here with me today. I don't know your last name, so you can hold on. You're going to have to share that with me.
1: All right, that's Jeremy Owen.
0: Jeremy Owen, an absolute pleasure. We had the pleasure of meeting last Thursday when we made way out to Spanky's on the south side.
1: And
0: the band was there playing, and we just started talking Savannah stuff, and we both felt the energy move. The energy definitely was moving, and you know, I immediately had the sense of, hey, you should come on down sometime to the station and we could have this sort of conversation along the way. I'm not sure what it'll be about today, but I know that we so easily touched on so many things.
1: And, that is true.
0: You know, and that brought a great sense of everything. And so that sort of trust and faith in the universe are the sorts of things that tap you in to the magic. And hence we jump right into another installment of some of that old Savannah magic here on our eighth year of gracing the airwaves on Wednesdays, the 4 to 6 p.m. hour, all those times that we would fly and glide through the stories of this dirty old town. Precious jewel of a dirty old town is what I always refer to Savannah. And referring to Savannah, and I thought it was wonderfully appropriate being such a beautiful place, but of course with its dark undercurrent.
1: It does have its secrets.
0: You know, it totally does. I mean, and even in the modern era, like having lived here for years where it was one of the top five cities in the United States with the highest murder rates per capita. And still hearing gunshots on occasion.
1: It does have that, yeah.
0: Yeah, and even with tomorrow for the 4th of July.
1: Yes.
0: All right? It's like an eye of the storm. I remember the years it was like, all right, when nighttime comes, you might want to just hang out indoors. You'll hear lots of fireworks, but definitely interspersed with plenty of gunshots. And I have watched the kids go down to the alley or the desolated spot, and of course as lights were blowing up in the sky around us, they were also pulling their triggers and firing their pistols, hitting trees, hitting pails, whatever they could. And of course guns always a discussion and conversation unto itself. And you know, of course, I always felt like a failed education system here. And throw a good flow of guns into the mix, and it's inevitable that you'll have yourself a dangerous place.
1: That is true.
0: Right?
1: Yeah.
0: Yeah, that definitely sits appropriately on that. And I'm always trying to adjust the volume, so we sound so weird each week. Each week here, and
1: right.
0: And put
1: how's
0: the no shift it so yeah this way it's
1: like right there,
0: yeah, it's kind of a direct mic, so
1: yeah.

0: conversation leave you with that sense of, hey, we need to talk about this in public. And so, you know, she may pop in on us today. John McNulty, always out there, an ambassador of Savannah for 20 years out there on the Savannah streets. Probably over 100,000 guests over time. You know, you feel a particular responsibility to the place when you, you know, visit with that many people visiting Savannah. And, you know, it's really what led to all of this. The time running the streets and rolling the wheels and taking people around and sharing stories. And then, of course, meeting the people as time goes on and learning more and more and realizing that the city has a story that you don't have to make up. It has all of its own nuances.
1: It certainly does.
0: Along the way, you know, and it was an important initiative as well. On my way here, I formulated an assertion. The fact that the social experiment that was pursued, it was conjured and thought of in somewhere around 1715. And then 1718, a member of the Scottish Rites endeavored to raise enough money to purchase a large quantity of land in what is now the state of Georgia. Mm. And it had no name at the time. They were going to call it the something of Azilla. I can't remember what it is. It'll come to me, though.
1: Mm.
0: And it was, the intention was a free space, you know, what we would call a safe space nowadays, where, you know, we notice in present day conversations clash like rams up on a mountaintop. And and so a safe space. And he wanted there to be this place of freedom that was pretty much, you know, based on the foundation and underlying precedent of the Masons. And that was something that we touched on in our conversation.
1: That's true.
0: Last week, the very rich Masonic history here.
1: Very so.
0: You know, one of the longest functioning Freemason temples in the Western Hemisphere.
1: Solomon number one.
0: Solomon number one, and still here. And then, of course, how, you know, you would think that the Masonic heritage is, you know, select and limited, but you know, the people of color here in town also had a Freemasons lodge
1: for
0: and
1: sure.
0: Grand masters along the way. James Sims being one of the leaders in that movement, becoming a Grand Master, one of the founders of the Savannah Technical College, which is now Savannah State University, involved with the First African Baptist Church, and a voice for the community, especially the transition of going from being enslaved to being granted this liberation. You know, and one thing I consider when I think about 40 acres and a mule, which took place right here in Savannah, you know, is that if you give somebody a freedom after having a limited movement and action, it becomes very significant if you give them resources to build upon. You know, rather than, okay, yeah, you're free, go and make a life for yourself, and you have limited things, your experience limits you, and then, you know, to all of a sudden you're trying to fend for yourself. So, you know, even if it was, you know, 3 acres and a dog, at least you have something to start with, a foundation and land, and as we notice with skyrocketing prices nowadays, property is very beneficial and a great asset and, you know, collateral and, you know, for being able to engage in a financially driven world that is an illusion of a construct as

0: we are flying through space. And, you know, why distract yourself with the, you know, these little busy things, you know? And that was something that came up with in conversation yesterday. How, you know, how are you? Doing well. Yeah, rubber shoes that keep you disconnected from the energy of the planet. And, hey, let's flood the cities with lights so they don't get to see the sky and you feel disconnected from the reality of the universe and the expanse of stars and the great mystery when you look above and you're like, what is going on out there and what are we a part of? Of course, leading to philosophical discussions. And one of those here in Savannah Town would be in my adventures of immortalizing past humans who were thought to have become these paranormal entities or these ghosts of illusions. And, you know, that's based on the big philosophy. And then the where do we come from question. And I don't know how there are not free centers that are open every single day that when you need, you can go there and just stop and engage in these conversations to help ground yourself and to be reminded that we don't have to have fear of being attacked by saber-toothed tigers. So we have taken all of that genetic energy and have diverted it into these other anxieties that the industrial age has imposed upon us, especially a 24-hour existence.
1: Yeah.
0: You know, think that, you know, your days were limited by daylight and then limited by your candle or your fire resources. And then there was the dark. What did you do? You watched the sky or you slept and then had even more of a sense of this mysticism while you would dream at night, you know, and wake up in people and places that either you had never been or never met, or folks who you had buried, and yet there they are, vibrant in a dream. And
1: I think we deprive ourselves of some of that,
0: right?
1: We sacrifice the sleep so we can have our relaxation. Like, we'll stay up that extra half an hour for whatever it is. And both are equal. And you have to have all three, sleep, work, and relaxation. So don't miss out on that part of it. Your brain needs that to have the waking world operate properly.
0: For certain. And one of my assertions back in the late 1980s, early 1990s, I have the very good fortune of having incredibly vivid dreams and of a firm belief that I have astrally projected on many an occasion and have visited with people and visited with places and people letting me know without even asking, you know, them reaching out and being like, hey, you were in my dreams. They'd be like, oh, that's funny. Yeah, I was there for certain. And, you know, again, that moment of really understanding our potential, you know, that's been another thing that I assert over time. What, there's nothing worse than wasted potential, right?
1: True.
0: And whatever it is seems to gear towards inhibiting human potential or keeping us out of touch with our true capabilities. And that's part of my rantings in the beginning of this show, really trying to get people to stop and take that breath and have that reminder of you're here, and all it takes is to open your heart energy and find yourself connected to creation, right? And the marvels, if you're out there listening on the radio right now, you know, the magic of a radio wave
1: That is
0: being transmitted and transmitted, bouncing off a tower, and then hitting your antenna, whether it is in your car or in your home, and then here I am in your ears,
1: right,
0: when I'm over here. And I always thought that was incredibly magical.
1: It is.
0: But in that respect, you know, we believe in radio and television and the interweb that uses these premises of harnessing these magical elements,
1: right,
0: you know, that when we did not know and they seemed so incredibly mystical. But think about when there weren't transmitters or receivers, and yet it appears that shamans communicated across the expanse, and you see too many similarities in what we call, and I use the finger quotations, primitive cultures, who have the same stories to tell, or of encountering these figures that almost seem to be the same person under different name, or how somebody invents the wheel, and then all of a sudden over there they invent the wheel and invent the wheel. And,
1: right.
0: You know, I always talk about the snow monkeys in northern Japan, the one who had a sweet potato fall in the water and left it while he was eating his other sweet potato, because he didn't want the others to see it, but then went to get it, and upon doing so realized that, ooh, this soaked in the salt water, and this makes it taste so much better, and got to dunking the sweet potato. And within a generation, every snow monkey on the island was dunking the sweet potato. And then even more so, by the next generation, all of the other monkeys on the other islands that had never seen them doing that were doing that.
1: In a way, we're that way too.
0: Yeah.
1: I think most of the technology we have now, if that all went away, I wouldn't know how to survive. I don't have the muscles or the body frame to survive chopping down trees and building my own house and all these other things that if we lost power. I wouldn't know where to start.
0: We'd have to be very resourceful. That's where you hope that communities would realize that, hey, we really need to work together.
1: Very true.
0: And help this out, you know, and that's,
1: without a doubt.
0: You know, in 1733, that's what happened here. They were like, okay, we're all going to build a house at a time. It's almost like those generous hands. What's that organization Jimmy Carter had initiated, where they build all the houses for people and
1: for humanity?
0: Habitat for Humanity. And you know, the 50 people show up, and then in like 3 days there's a house,
1: right.
0: You're like, hey, look at what we can accomplish when we function like a hive of bees, or
1: exactly,
0: a community of ants, you know,
1: right.
0: And we all assist one another, you know. And of course we're all products of the 20th century, that of course they wanted to promote individualism because it separated you from your others. And then of course the whispers in your ear of, you better go and get that because they're gonna take it all and you'll have nothing,
1: right.
0: And everyone then having the lack of whatever, the deprivation of whatever, that this becomes the theme of American culture, and we're all out for one, you know, for ourselves, and then institutions seem to do the same. God forbid you get sick and have to visit a hospital. That's it. You might as well just claim bankruptcy. And stuff like that, you know. I mean, there are services out there. I have had the great fortune, and am always filled with gratitude in regards to having an emergency surgery, that I remember saying, I have things to do tomorrow, I can't do that. And and the surgeon saying, yeah, if we don't do this now, you're not going to make it till tomorrow.
1: Yeah.
0: And having that sense of, okay, that'll do that for sure.
1: Yeah.
0: And, you know, all of these things of magic, you know, it's true. It's out there. The magic is out there for sure. And, you know, when you tune into it, it's like a life source, you know, as to where things just seem lighter. They feel a bit more joyful in their doing, you know. Nothing's a burden. And you could make it happen. You could...
1: If you let it flow.
0: You have to let it flow,
1: absolutely.
0: Right? Receive as well as transmit, right? Make it happen. Go out and be the leader of kindness, right? Lift people up and emphasize filling their baskets rather than taking from their baskets. Mm. And this, of course, creates this positive mental attitude that we then have as a community. And we keep that attitude all through a realistic vision, you know. And we are realists, of course. And we see what's happening around us. And it's nice to see people getting together and working together, especially here in Savannah. I love Lisa and Hello Neighbor. Always appreciate those episodes, and I'm intrigued how West Savannah is becoming more and more of a conversation piece and a concern for many in the city. And I feel extra special connected because I've been residing there for over 2 years now, and I'm definitely a part of that community.
1: Yeah.
0: And, of course, on Hello Neighbor, they talked of, yeah, eventually it will just be gentrified. And I hope it isn't. I hope not a defiance or a resistance, but I hope that there is a steady assertion and continuance of all of those that live in that neighborhood with pride and dignity and concern and with the ethic of community, and that it does seep into the fabric of the younger generation, and that they are able to continue that forth in lots of ways. It's you know, it's what we hope for in a future,
1: right?
0: You know, I would imagine we're close in age, and I know growing up in New York City, there were over 30 humans in my age range, you know, 5 years younger, 5 years older, and we all spent time together and did so many things together and learned from one another. And if it was with really good fortune, blue collar, good valued ethic.
1: Right.
0: And
1: sounds like Baltimore.
0: Yeah. And you know, and you hope that, you know, when I see groups of 10, 15 kids, I see the mischief, but then I also see the softness when, you know, they realized, oh man, this man's been here for 2 years now, and now the kids go by, and although I know they're like we didn't do nothing, you know, I could see that look on their face because I know they're mischievous, and I know that they will, but nonetheless, I appreciate when a couple of them will always stop and say, hey, how are you doing?
1: Yeah, that's good.
0: How's your day going? Sort of thing. And that's appreciated on all capacities, and kindness is free. You know, just acknowledge somebody and give them just that reaffirmation that you see them, you know, is sometimes enough. And that's a part of the value that we hope continues out through all sorts of things. Now, the sun's waving in and out on today, but when it comes out, it is warm.
1: It is.
0: Out there, and that humidity has been...
1: Today is a bit wet.
0: Yeah, not as humid as yesterday.
1: No, that's true.
0: Oh my gosh, yesterday was just brutally
1: 100%
0: humid. I had to change costumes like 3 or 4 times.
1: Boy.
0: It was... I mean, I was just saturated. At one point, I was like, oh my gosh, it's like I just took a shower with my clothes on.
1: It's so true.
0: You know, so stay hydrated.
1: for sure.
0: And stay cool.
1: Yeah.
0: You know, do your best. Hold on tightly, because that flying comet is picking up some speed. All right, burning at high temperatures and burning up for your love. And even though they talk about the core slowing down,
1: yeah,
0: you know, we're still propelling along, you know, with that. And the sun goddess, the healing nature, lay in the sun, lay on the grass, let your body feel that. Take your shoes off every now and again. Stand on the earth. Dance a little. Breathe. Take at least 10 to 15, at least, at minimum, 10 to 15 minutes a day for yourself to ground yourself and be aware that you're inside of your body and find comfort in that until it becomes a 24-hour habit, right? And
1: the magic, right, that you talked about with the sun, it's that way. There's an oil in everything, in us, in animals, in trees, and all this other stuff, that the only way we can get that oil is to either eat one of those things that has it in it,
0: mm-hmm,
1: or when the sunlight hits us. And vitamin D is,
0: yeah,
1: what makes our muscles move.
0: It's what
1: lets electricity zip-zap between our zip-zap spots in our brain.
0: It generates activity.
1: Couldn't do it without the sun.
0: Yeah, I mean, it's intense
1: magic.
0: Thermal energy, and then we just think about the size and expanse of our solar system, and we imagine what's out beyond that in other solar systems. But then you think about galaxy to galaxy, and you know, the space scope out there is picking up more and more things. And you know, the reality now is that in those grand expanses, electricity still flows in the same capacity and connects distances in an instant. And it's almost like it's a driving force of consciousness,
1: yeah,
0: in a respect. And there's a lot of power in that. And you are of all of those things. And so there is a grand power inside of you as well. Use it wisely.
1: Absolutely.
0: Yep, as you hold on as long as possible during through this transitioning of energy into energy. And I think that we probably vibrate at a rather powerful energy frequency as well, because this third dimension creates a lot of friction. And it's not easy to get to the third dimension, apparently.
1: I think the third dimension only exists because we observe it. I think I can calculate that we're spinning at 1,000 miles an hour, and then that thing that I just calculated spinning at another who knows how many thousand miles an hour. And eventually you get so far out, everything's wibwobbling around at the speed of light. I think the only thing we're doing is observing that spot in this speed of light that we're moving.
0: And it's funny how the observation does keep us somewhat in a singular place, because our reality is always based in existence on Earth and what we see and experience here. And it's limited. And especially if we don't get out and we don't travel and we don't explore, you know, or at least, you know, go from city to city and, you know, state to state or country to country.
1: Yeah.
0: Yeah, that's the greatest gift in life, when you can live that ancient essence of mobility.
1: Yeah. I met a couple from Canada this week, and they had come down here for a month of they had always been fascinated with the South. They even called it like it was its own little entity. They'd gone to a bunch of civil rights movement stuff in Alabama and all through Georgia, and they were just fascinated with it, like it was a foreign country.
0: It's a very powerful place, you
1: it
0: know.
1: Is.
0: And you know, you
1: Without
0: just mentioning
1: doubt.
0: That really just the realization, you know, and enhanced itself.
1: Right.
0: Even more so as I'm thinking of the element of, or the essence and thought and ideology of the Confederacy, right? You mentioned the Civil Rights Movement, and it's amazing how powerful the Civil Rights Movement was in the South. One of the intrigues about the South as well, and I have a couple of different theories, how the winds off of the Sahara will affect the mountainous regions on Western Africa that then rise over the mountains and hit the Atlantic Ocean and then make their way across in the forms of hurricanes with the ever universal spiral
1: for sure
0: and tumultuous winds that bring inevitable change, and that depending on your perspective can be almost like you're being punished in some sort of capacity with the destruction that it leaves, or it is collapsing new buildings and collapsing social structures and leaving pathways for new new things to formulate. And of course, we are capable as humans being incredibly resilient. You know, we are very resilient in oh so many ways.
1: For
0: and
1: sure.
0: And to just apply that resiliency into the states of change, cuz we hope for them as well.
1: Definitely.
0: Yeah, it's all interesting that there's a large underground lake below the Sahara as well.
1: Okay.
0: And that East Africa is cracking. The continent itself is having that shift and spreading as to where they're talking that Africa can become three separate land masses and some of it just ends up underwater.
1: Would it be east of West Africa? How does that work?
0: So it's somewhere around Mozambique is where it begins.
1: Okay.
0: It then travels northern towards the Nile, right? And then heads westward and then hits a point where it continues northward but has a nice shift eastwardly. And makes its way up in that eastern shift towards Ethiopia.
1: Okay. So the upper right.
0: Yeah, if you were looking at the map, it's like the upper right portion.
1: Egypt.
0: That kind of moves somewhat inland. I would say maybe about a quarter inland to a third inland. The ravine that they see forming in front of their eyes that's leaving evidence of the land shift. And certainly reconfirming the sense of plate tectonics and those sorts of shifts.
1: That's fascinating.
0: That happen.
1: We'll cope.
0: Yeah, it is fascinating. These are the sorts of things that when you stop and you think about them, you're like, whoa, this is a marvel.
1: It is. That's a major transport of vehicles and everything on that side of Africa. We'll have a new shortcut over the other side.
0: Waterways. And I wonder what the division of the land itself might cause. You know, we've bore witness to Africa having very tumultuous and violent times.
1: Yeah.
0: And a lot of that deriving from European influence and European activity, and especially creating the borders of these countries that these people never saw. You know, they saw kingdoms and tribes and villages and relatives, but there was a lot of separate life.
1: Yeah.
0: And then being forced to live together, or perhaps splitting a community as to, oh, that side of the family is across the street, they live in that country, we live in this country over here, somewhat different rules and regulations and lifestyles, and you need a passport to cross the street and go visit the family, or however that works. We've seen it, and we've seen some devastation, and still devastation and trying times, but, and being ravaged in oh so many ways. you know, the way big companies will go places and ravage them.
1: Yeah, for sure. And all the blood diamonds and everything.
0: Yeah, you know, and, you know, I mean, it's in a lot of the regions. You hope that the gentleness of the gorillas might be something that takes over. And in some way or another, just via energy source, that it will far outweigh the evil and the wickedness that has been observed in the chimpanzees. Because there have actually been gorilla and chimpanzee wars in the jungles. And the gorillas are oftentimes defeated because they live in smaller groups. And the chimpanzees are like those entities that they will not attack lest they are in favor via numbers. If they have more members with them and a better chance for victory,
1: volume,
0: then they will engage. Okay. And the gorillas live in smaller communities. It would be interesting to see how that might shift over time, if there's anything via chimpanzee offensives that the gorillas somehow or another all realize that, hey, I know it's only supposed to be, you know, me and a small group, but we're going to have to get together and create a stronghold and circle the wagons somehow or another. And, you know, that observation right there is what gives me assurance that we're okay as humans. In our best and in our, at our worst, because again, we see in the primates that they are reflections of somewhat of a natural force.
1: Yes.
0: You know, the opposites, as they talk of, whether it's the electricity and the magnetism, or, you know, your poles, however you want to talk about it, but... you know, we are a part of nature with nowhere to hide, and we imitate and act as nature every single day. So some advice and a suggestion while you're out there, act naturally.
1: Yeah.
0: and like you made it.
1: Right.
0: And hopefully there are those around that can assist, and I have had phenomenal assistance in this life, as I wish Anthony a happy birthday week, that man being my father. You know, it's like one of those things, you ever have something in your life that you're just like, wow, what great fortune this is. And that's how I feel every day, knowing that he's my father. You know, and
1: that's good.
0: That's a blessing. You know, a supportive, inspirational, and a superhero.
1: Yeah, that's good.
0: Yeah.
1: When's his birthday?
0: His birthday was on Monday.
1: Okay.
0: But I called him Monday, and then Bill Cooper and I called him again yesterday.
1: Nice.
0: And he might be listening in
1: well, happy
0: now.
1: Birthday, then.
0: And so, of course,
1: the belated side.
0: Wishing him again.
1: Yes.
0: And, you know, glad that he's here. And tomorrow we say happy birthday, America.
1: Dun, dun, dun, dun, dun, dun.
0: Yeah, and for the celebration of the Declaration of Independence.
1: Yeah.
0: And that is a document that I want to rewrite. I want to update it.
1: Yeah.
0: I want to update it based on the document itself. You hear so many good things regarding that Declaration of Independence. And it does. It has a great sense of promise. And this brings me back to what I was talking about earlier. What a great roundabout. That Georgia set the precedent for this sense of equality.
1: Absolutely.
0: And life and liberty and the pursuit of happiness, although it's discussed by John Locke and the Age of Reason and all of the things that were happening around the time. But Georgia was the physical action of all of the words, you know, as to where if you were able to pay your fare across the water, you got here. And when you got here, you got a plot of land in town, you got a small plot of land on the outskirts of town, and then a larger plot of land, well, inland.
1: Mm-hmm.
0: And you had the same opportunities as everybody else. And even if someone paid your fare and you became an indentured servant, once your indentured servitude was done, you were then granted, like I mentioned earlier, right, the good fortune of being given your own asset to build upon. And Georgia demonstrated it time and time again, although it did have its tumult and what. But its philosophy and its social experiment in action, right? Its intense interaction with the natives, and that being incredibly cooperative. And then, of course, it is a free colony.
1: Yeah.
0: In the early stages, to some capacity, it was the hope and the intention to give humans this sense of equality.
1: Yeah.
0: And it fared rather well and left a lot of voice. And those voices then go on to be a part of the Continental Congress. And there are the educated, the intelligent and the diligent and the active. And then it's amazing how these small countries, or regional locations decide to join together. And they were all Masons.
1: They were.
0: On top of it, so...
1: I think that the early colony struggles were environmental as much as they were, like, illness and disease. But the environment, the plans they had were all based on agriculture that they did or didn't struggle with once they got over here. So, and then there was the falling out of the silk industry in Georgia and stuff that kind of really...
0: And even more with the environment, we oftentimes have spoken of coming from England.
1: Yeah.
0: Or even Northern Europe.
1: Sure.
0: Right? Where a lot of people, even if you come from Portugal or Spain, as some do along the way.
1: Right.
0: You're accustomed to particular environment and weather.
1: Right.
0: And then you come here and you're bombarded by bugs and alligators and the intense heat and just the non-stop. And I could only imagine the nights where people were laying in their beds just saying, oh my God, I want to go back to London. This is awful.
1: Yeah, with 18th century technology going from like Charles Dickens land to the middle of the jungle.
0: Yeah, that's what it was like.
1: Yeah.
0: For real. Marsh and swamp and pine forest.
1: Oh,
0: and yeah, alligators. And that was one of the biggest fears the very first summer of Georgia.
1: Okay.
0: Here in Savannahtown, because, it warms up and then here come the alligators. And alligators were present here. And as recent as 2001, when they were building the Westin across the way.
1: Yeah, okay.
0: I baked bread in the morning and then would deliver one of our, had a delivery on Hutchinson Island that every now and again, the fellow I baked with would be like, hey, take this order and take it over to the Westin. And so I would cross the bridge and, drive through. It was all mostly under, it's not as expansive as it is today. And you would get up to the hotel and there was a bridge that you had to cross to get like hotel access. And I would deliver the bread and then I would usually hang out on the bridge and just kind of enjoy the water and the morning sun before I returned. And each time you could count and see right there before you between 6 and 12 alligators, anywhere between 8 and 14 feet in length. And, I mentioned in the past, the people that come from this mythology of and stories of legend regarding dragons.
1: Sure.
0: And then all of a sudden, here is this dragon
1: right
0: walking towards you, and you're just waiting for it to breathe fire.
1: For sure.
0: And it got so intense that James Oglethorpe and a party actually went out and captured a 15-foot alligator.
1: Wow. All right.
0: That they brought back to Savannah Town proper.
1: Yeah.
0: And they brought it into the center of what is now Johnson Square.
1: Okay.
0: And they tied it up to a tree. And and of course its mouth was probably sealed with rope and what, so that
1: okay.
0: and it was somewhat, you know, detained, but he went and tried to conjure all the people to come down to the square to see the alligator up close and personal so that they could dispel their fears.
1: Oh, really?
0: Yeah, like an exorcism.
1: Sure, yeah.
0: Like an exorcism. And they were talking about the kids.
1: Yeah.
0: The young ones that came and ended up getting close and then with sticks would try to touch it or poke it, or I'm sure, you know, you're not watching, you got to watch kids, and then pop, clobbering with the sticks as well. But they kept the alligator in the square for a period of time until a time machine showed up and animal rights activists got out, and they were like, you need to let that alligator go.
1: Right.
0: And James was like, all right, okay, we'll do it. And so they released it back into the wild.
1: I'm sure it was appreciative and happy to have met humans, that's for sure.
0: Yeah, and
1: yeah,
0: you
1: ouch.
0: Know, and of course the activity and the aroma of cooking that all of a sudden starts to happen here. You know,
1: yeah.
0: It starts with one public oven, kitchen, where you could go and cook until all of the households are constructed, and then, you know, people start cooking in their own environments, and you have multitudes of aromas wafting through the airs, and you know, just the activity and the light, and the alligator's like, what's over there?
1: Yeah, right.
0: I'm just gonna dump
1: these guys have yummy food, and
0: right?
1: It's warm.
0: And make way. And yeah, apparently people were far more afraid of the alligators than they were of the native savages, as they were viewed as.
1: Yeah.
0: For oh so long a time. But tomorrow, the signing and the setting the initiative of becoming a nation.
1: Yeah.
0: All right. Celebrating the red, white, and the blue, baseball, hot dogs, apple pie, and Chevrolets,
1: yep,
0: and fireworks. We tip our hats to those who stood by their convictions and fought for the colonial forces.
1: That is true.
0: That defied all odds. And if there was television back then, you count on the fact that the American Revolution would have been televised around the world.
1: Oh, yeah.
0: Everybody was monitoring to see what was going on with these pesky nobodies against the big, grand, Great Britain, and
1: the philosophy had to have been contemplated all over the whole earth. France got involved, and Spain got involved. Like
0: Poland
1: got involved.
0: Country. Germany.
1: Poland,
0: they were.
1: That's true. Pulaski.
0: John let me know that over 40 nations were represented by those who fought for the colonial forces here.
1: And that's probably all the rest of the colonies that weren't already British or countries, you know, nations.
0: Yeah, and of course, you know, it was open to immigration. Once, you know, once everyone was here and it began to grow, they knew that population would just help strengthen their initiatives.
1: Yeah.
0: Instead of being like, ah, oh, you're so other.
1: Right,
0: you
1: right,
0: know, it
1: right.
0: kind of was the temperance and the tolerance and the prudence, like you mentioned last week, that these elements were there because there was a grander picture. And then it's funny how once that's all established, then it's all of a sudden cities contain Germantown and Chinatown and Little Italy and all this and all that become your designated homesteads. and creating that sense of separatism.
1: Well, the early founders did have good intention that they knew would take a long time to convince the population as a whole. And the country was a baby at the beginning.
0: Yeah.
1: So it takes a while to grow up and learn your lesson.
0: Sure.
1: And know what to do and how to teach yourself that. It took us a long time to tell half of us that they weren't doing things right.
0: And it's not always easy to actualize things.
1: Right.
0: Like oftentimes we might have grand ideas, but actualizing them is a whole other facet.
1: Very
0: so,
1: true.
0: You know, to set this new philosophy and this new voice and intention, but then the application, you know, and then comes the compromise and the agreements and everything else in it. It takes, you know, so we could really tip our hats to all of those pieces that helped, you know, the movement from realizing that, listen, we're not benefiting from what Great Britain is doing and we need to make a move against them. And then to have the entire East Coast,
1: the whole thing,
0: band together and rejoice in the same celebration and have this great sense of joy upon reading this document and hearing this document. I mean, interestingly enough, it's not until mid-September, late August to mid-September, that the Declaration of Independence arrives here in Savannah and then is read to the city population that gathered in Johnson Square
1: to hear
0: the Declaration of Independence read out loud. And it was read multiple times, not just once. It was read multiple times so that you could actually absorb it.
1: Right.
0: And the sense of celebration and this sense of, you know, how it was such a unifying factor.
1: Mm.
0: You know, this claim of independence was incredibly unifying until, and rather quickly here, the redistribution of land.
1: Mm-hmm.
0: You know, so Chatham County, apparently rich, fertile, really good growing grounds, while Effingham is not as fortunate, and there are fewer, like, really good, rich, and fertile growing grounds there. It took a lot more work and effort in those days,
1: you know,
0: to get it to yield harvests like were easily yielded here.
1: Parts of Savannah, too, because the Salzburgers tried just south of, like, what's Coffee Bluff now.
0: Yeah.
1: Like, they couldn't grow anything there.
0: No, but so
1: they had to move out to Ebenezer.
0: Yeah, and well, that's so, you know, you think about the, you know, I mean, there's a reason it's called White Bluff, because it was all white, powdery, fine sand and salt and stuff. And you, and if you remember Sam Kinison all those years ago, see this? You know
1: it's
0: what that
1: sand.
0: Is? That's sand. Sand. You can't grow anything in sand.
1: Right.
0: You know, true. Sort of thing. And, and, you know, so of course you look for the environment. But a lot of people are drawn into the revolution and become soldiers under this somewhat promise of social advancement, of acquiring better growing grounds, you know, the grounds that those affiliated with the royal crown, you know, any sort of royal government, you know, got to select the good places. And, you know, when all of that was then cut out, they figured, okay, we all get a piece now. But then we automatically see the colonial elite start ending up and then almost take on the role and continue this essence of living as the king and all of the king's men.
1: Right.
0: You know, and we still see that today, and especially in government.
1: Yeah.
0: You know, where you receive plenty of lobby money and payment and then are given $250,000 salary and pristine benefits that then you have for the rest of your life.
1: I think the infrastructure of our government hasn't matched our population. Yes, one president and House of Reps, based on the numbers given back from 250 years ago, worked when there was only 1 million people here.
0: Yeah.
1: We got 300, you know, the vast representation.
0: The shift
1: given into a couple of souls for millions of people now. It's entire parts of the planet are affected by four people.
0: Right. It's almost like in the future, Georgia should end up with more electoral votes. Right, and electoral votes with the fact of, I mean, Savannah itself, Chatham County, has had an increase of about $25,000 in the last 2 years. This is pretty amazing. You know, that's like a mad influx real quickly. It's like, whoa.
1: Yeah. That's all. People moving down.
0: Yeah, and people coming down and to be a part of it.
1: Yeah, and in a positive way, I think. I haven't seen anything negative in that, other than lots of cars.
0: Yeah, and...
1: more reasons to Uber.
0: You know, we also tip our hats to the British as well, as I will so infrequently do.
1: Okay.
0: because they...
1: On the 4th of July?
0: Well, they were the ones that created this integral moment in history.
1: That's true,
0: right?
1: If it wasn't for them.
0: You know, and it really did... it was a factor that helped to shape today's world.
1: It did.
0: You know, the same way that Georgia, you know, that my assertion of Georgia having somewhat of this influence upon the ethic of what becomes the United States. You know, we also need to thank the British for their behaviors, which then sparked all of that. So July 4th, right? July's first 4th of July was actually on August the 10th.
1: Ah.
0: So it was August the 10th. It was the second week in August, not September. And that was when the Declaration arrived here in the city. So,
1: interesting.
0: So pretty much from now through August 10th is somewhat a celebration.
1: So July is when it was written in Philly.
0: Well, yeah, the Continental Congress takes place, and it's not the first one.
1: Yeah.
0: So the conversation was initiated.
1: Right.
0: And then the representatives came back to their colonies and passed on the news and the message, and there was collaboration, and then there were representatives from... Georgia that were then sent back up to Philadelphia and were convened with the Continental Congress. And I believe it was on July the 2nd that the Continental Congress had convened. And perhaps when they worked diligently for the 2nd and the 3rd to finalize the document to their suiting and then the signing... takes place on the 4th of July, and then probably still remains slight discussion until copies are then sent to each of the colonies.
1: Here you are, 1776. You know that you, as a Georgia resident, have already declared war against the King of England. You've got months to go until the bullets come after you. I mean, we're talking... The logistics alone.
0: I mean, and that factor as well is something that
1: must have been amazing.
0: That really, really brings power. And you're correct. You know, the fact that you sign, and then August 10th, 1776, is this incredible rejoice, and then fortunate that a good 2 years and 5 months, they're somewhat. Stability until all of a sudden here comes the British and poof, they're like, no, you're not independent anymore. That's it. We got the colony and we're just going to keep it and then go on to occupy Savannah until the end of the war.
1: Right.
0: You know,
1: right,
0: all the way up through late June, early July is the final of 1782. Is the final departure. We forget that the Revolutionary War was a 6-year endeavor, you know.
1: I just recently read a story about a 15-year-old kid that was living out in Midway in 76. He joined the infantry. Went and fought in Charleston. The British took him as a POW, and he was when you were a British POW, you were in the basement of the boat.
0: Yes.
1: So you didn't get to view on a dry land or anything. He somehow snuck off of that boat, jumped into the water, and swam through the Charleston Harbor to safety. That's
0: at
1: the American
0: 15,
1: spirit, right?
0: Heck yeah, and especially at 15. I'll tell you what, at 15, I'd be like, heck yeah, I'm fit enough to be doing that. That's a darn sure.
1: That's great.
0: At 15 years old.
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0: 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And it's been raining, so their swimming pool is probably up and going in the parking lot. 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And for more information, you can search for Savannah Market. And of course, brought to you by viewers like yourselves. 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For it is always we, the people, that rely on one another to keep the good things going. 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
1: Yeah,
0: you know,
1: for
0: part
1: sure.
0: of being a nonprofit. 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If we were able to get 4,000 to 5,000 people to donate just $1, we're sitting pretty, to say the least. And you know, that's always good. Of course, happy birthdays. The July birthday's going on. Someone like Don Callahan.
1: Okay.
0: Man, he's I can remember meeting him all those years ago. He has done exceptionally well for himself. So much respect. Now, my cousin Alyssa and Robert Rocco and Paul Modica. Yes.
1: I am a Leo.
0: Ippolito Modica.
1: Awesome. Yeah,
0: beautiful. And Jill Rosen, John Sainer, Jen Marks, and Jerome Temple, Bill Ross, Donna Patterson, and of course all of those others I might have left out. Sharon Wanda Akins had her birthday, you know, and of course wishing you beautiful things for all of your birthdays.
1: For sure.
0: And tomorrow, I wonder what the weather will be like.
1: I say sunny.
0: Sunny will be nice. That sparks the day with the sentiments of a real 4th of July.
1: It does.
0: You know, lots of people grilling out across the city and across the country.
1: Yeah.
0: It's good for the economy.
1: It is.
0: Let's go out and buy. Attention,
1: exactly.
0: Shoppers. Everybody, please buy.
1: And on your day off.
0: Well, and it does. And it reminds me of grand family gatherings when you know, all of the family members were there. There had to be over 60 people easily. And there was everything as a kid that our hearts could have desired. An abundance of food and sweets and chips and pretzels.
1: Hot dogs.
0: Swimming pool.
1: Relish.
0: Soda pop. Anything that we wanted. And we swam in pools at Aunt Constance's or Aunt Rosalie's house. We frolicked on the beach. The adults played football in the streets. They usually poured concrete. You know, I was talking to my cousin about when we were little, we would take soda cans and we would shake them up the whole time that we walked down the street, right? And we'd get into this little back of the A&P.
1: Yeah.
0: And this little area, it was all brick walls. And,
1: okay.
0: And then my cousin would just open them up and it would be like their own fountains of celebration.
1: Awesome.
0: yeah, creating geysers, laughing to our heart's content after we would eat and play. And then as nighttime fell, they blew up the Brooklyn streets.
1: Nice.
0: The way that most people
1: right on.
0: Did in those days. I mean, there were times we'd be driving home at night and you'd have to, like, you'd see down the street and realize, oh, there's a fire in the middle of the street, because that's mm-hmm. how it would go. There would just be fires
1: yes.
0: in the middle of the street, and you're like, oh, we can't drive down that street. We got to go this way. It became a little maze yeah. to get home. I'll also think about the year that Splungent set up in the backyard on West 10th Street, and it was almost like a Pink Floyd Live at Pompeii thing that we played, and all the neighbors were out on their roofs and
1: okay.
0: all the barbecues and everything else.
1: Yeah,
0: it wasn't quite
1: nice.
0: Pink Floyd Live at Pompeii, but it was adding to our own sentiment
1: nice.
0: Of the 4th of July delights.
1: For sure.
0: And we had our own little bit of independence and revolution.
1: Yeah, that's cool.
0: going on
1: yeah,
0: to say.
1: It sounds fun.
0: The least. But of course,

0: to speak up against in regards of things that leave the population malcontented, you are supposed to do so. It is your obligation as an American. But I guess the fluoride worked as everybody sits docile. And we've raced across the sea. We've been complaced by TV. But does it mean that we're surviving? And are you happy? Are you pleased? Did you see the folly of the presidential debate last week? Is this how you want this great nation that beat up a world power to claim this independence and has established this document that perhaps needs to be revisited and reframed in the present day so that we can get back to the times of our grandeur? But with real intent of, you know what, we're all able to have some good stuff here in the United States.
1: Well, and it's a living document. We can amend it.
0: Yeah, and and it ought to be, you know, in lots
1: we
0: of ways. The preamble even, you know, needs to be more specific.
1: Right. We've amended sections of the preamble in a way because we've, the 21st Amendment.
0: Yeah, the amendments, you know, have... well, that's almost more like the second part, like the functionality of it. The preamble is like that initial declaration of, that's it. We're now declaring ourselves free under the rights of nature and God and nature's God and your Christian God and all of the other assertions that as soon as we're a nation, we're just not going to pay attention to anymore and we're going to pollute the hell out of it. We're going to cut it down every chance
1: we get. We're going to curse
0: the church every chance that we get and we're going to do everything against it, but we'll show up on Sunday, we'll say hello, and then we will also, when needed, we will pull from that source when we can then sway the populace for things in our favor.
1: That is so
0: and
1: true.
0: And that'll be that as well. And that's that's part of that there. I was checking to see who I was checking in to see what was going on here as I'm dinging along the way. It's been a phenomenal learning experience
1: here
0: in the studio over all these years, and hopefully we'll continue to bring you as much as excitement as we have in the past. And remember, you can go to wruu.creek.fm. That's Creek, C-R-E-E-K dot F-M, W-R-U-U dot Creek dot F-M. You can go to shows. You can find Wednesday, scroll down, find some of that all old Savannah magic, and you will find all of the archives that originated back in 2017. And if you like what you hear, you can always send some feedback to some of that old Savannah magic. You can find Lewis Clossy. You can try to email at Gmail if I remember how to get in. But it's just every now and again, it's just nice to know that you're out there, or you might be out there as well. And that you're a part of the conversation, of course. We are at 307A East Harris Street in between Habersham and Lincoln Streets, and you are always welcome to come on down into the studio to say hello. The door is usually left slightly ajar. I have headphones on, so I don't always hear knocking or what, although the microphones should pick them up. But you are always welcome to come on down and say hello and be a part of the conversation. And although I've shared so much over time, I still just feel like an amateur historian here in Savannah in so many ways, like in, you know, say in comparison to someone in their 60s or 70s that has been really diligent and has resided here for all of their lives and the details that they know, and you know, some of the other nuances. Or the places, like what was the name of that place up on, I don't know if you remember. So there used to be a place.

0: place that was called the Showboat.
1: Okay.
0: And the Showboat was a building that was constructed to look like an old steam ferry.
1: Okay.
0: And it was up there on at Abercorn in Tibet.
1: No, I
0: Abercorn
1: don't.
0: In Tibet, and you'd go out there, and it was like hanging out on a boat. And it was one of the first places in town as well where you could put a dime in the machine and crank the handle and you could watch X-rated movies.
1: I didn't know that.
0: It was
1: okay.
0: Very, very saucy.
1: Wow.
0: Apparently. And nowadays you have the privacy of your own spaces people go to those places,
1: yeah,
0: you
1: that's
0: know?
1: True, yeah.
0: And wait until virtual reality and all the affordable attachments are accessible because nobody will. You know, you're going
1: to
0: have a lot of people calling in sick for work.
1: People in one room only.
0: Like, yeah, I'm like, I can't come in today. I'm just sexed to death sort of thing.
1: I can't get out of my chair.
0: You know, but yeah, that's how you would go to the Showboat to bear witness to.
1: Wow.
0: Yeah, I mean, I remember, up until like 2000, there was the place on Whittaker. On Drayton Street,
1: yes.
0: You have the pizza places on the corner.
1: Yes, I do.
0: Right? And then the place next to that was like a Korean...
1: A little Korean bar.
0: Strippers.
1: Yeah, strippers.
0: Yeah, and everything, yeah.
1: Where did that go?
0: It
1: just disappeared.
0: It did. One day
1: One
0: day it was just like, no, we're gone, that's all.
1: I guess so.
0: Uh-huh. Somebody came in and was like, all right, you bet. I wonder if those... Maybe they moved across the river.
1: Maybe.
0: You know, that could be that. I remember there was the King's Inn for a while.
1: Yeah.
0: And it's funny. I mention all these places, but in actual truth, that one on Drayton Street, I was with a friend, a female, and we both were standing at the door, and she was just like, we have to go in there.
1: Oh, yeah.
0: And so we did. But I haven't been to any of the other places.
1: No.
0: You know, and maybe... But... two or three times, and one of them was two of those times were for a bachelor party.
1: Okay.
0: The same bachelor party.
1: Okay.
0: In one night.
1: Nice.
0: And one of them, I just said, okay, you guys are going in, I'm going to wait out here, and just stood outside. I was just like happy. I went over and walked off into the darkness so that I could stare at the stars.
1: Sure. This is on the South Carolina side.
0: Yeah, on the South Carolina side.
1: Sure.
0: You know, and there are some here in town that I've never... I've just never visited, but where are those places? You know, now they're in the privacy and comfort with your own telephone.
1: Right. It's so true.
0: That's your sexy smartphone, your smart sex phone, however you want to look at it.
1: It saves each interested party gas money. They don't have to drive over to
0: T-Mobile. Come sign up for our bill. We'll give you these new attachments.
1: Yes. And e-tokens, you don't have to fold them. E-humor.
0: Yeah. We give much love to Becca upstairs.
1: Cool.
0: This is in 1741 when porcelain clay was discovered near Savannah.
1: Oh.
0: By Mr. Duchet, whose family had a long-running history of porcelain. Fine china made in the United States in Philadelphia, and they expanded and was said in along the Savannah River all the way up into Cherokee territory of particular porcelains that helped to make really beautiful dishwares and such. He was encouraged to take enterprise here in Savannah, 1741. This is right around the time as well in July that James Oglethorpe defeated the Spanish on St. Simon's Island. Yeah, it would become St. Simon's Island.
1: Yeah.
0: And those battles.
1: Do you know why they fought those battles? The Spanish wanted to make St. Simon the capital of Florida.
0: Instead of St. Augustine.
1: Yeah.
0: And that made sense, you know. I mean, they're, if you think about it, and territorially wise, you know, you get concerned, you know, all animals get concerned when you encroach into their territories. You know, sometimes they'll get incredibly defensive. And now you have 13 settlements that are quickly expanding
1: right.
0: up above you, and you're on this peninsula that's somewhat detrimental to get through at the time. It's not easy getting through Florida at all. I mean, not many places.
1: I think it was St. Augustine in Miami.
0: Comfort.
1: And that's a,
0: You know, I mean,
1: pure
0: you don't,
1: jungle down
0: yeah,
1: there.
0: Pure jungle.
1: Yeah, even now.
0: Yeah,
1: and I got power tools. You know,
0: and it's still complicated.
1: It really is.
0: I mean, I have friends that Mark Allo in particular, who talks about when his family's company would run pipes, you know, for entire, you know, communities and developments that as Florida was growing, and how much work they put in, and how one of his friends had a burrowing machine that would run through the earth. They would do it remote controlly, and it would just burrow these like massive spaces to run these, you know, huge pipings and of course utilities and everything else. And you know, without one of those, you're having a hard time, unless you're the fellow who constructed the Coral Castle down south of Miami, because that Lithuanian fellow was magnificently magic for 4 feet 9 inches.
1: What?
0: And that the building that place by himself.
1: Wow.
0: Yeah, I mean, that's it's very worthy. If you're unfamiliar, if you ever happen to be down around Miami, make note of the Coral Castle. If you have not ever been there, that is worthy of a visit. They are still unable to get the main entrance door to swing as smoothly and well as it did, and that's using big machinery.
1: Okay.
0: It will still not move as smoothly as it did after he had put it up by himself.
1: That's interesting.
0: Yeah.
1: Yeah, that's passion.
0: I think it's also tapping into the wisdom of the ancients.
1: I think the earth gives some of it to us.
0: Oh yeah.
1: That's why, you know, when you say how did the pyramid get built in Central America and Egypt without some kind of intelligence coming from somewhere that they were both tapped into, the builders of these edifices, you know?
0: Some people refer to it as the consciousness grid. Almost like a mad spider web of motor neurons that encase the planet. That is probably one of the strong factors that helps keep the atmosphere in place. And it is of its own intelligence. And so it transmits things to us, as well as once we start to speak out loud, it absorbs and sends to others to pick up transmissions as well. And this is a great theory that floats through. But, you know, the more...
1: It's a very sound theory.
0: Yeah, right? I mean, the premise of this electromagnetivity and the way that we see circuits work and the way that cities are wired and everything else, it's in perfect accord.
1: And it's only human for us to think it's just us. 100 years ago, if I had told, or 150 years ago, if I had said there were invisible waves in the air and you're able to hear other people, and nobody would believe me. It would all be just as voodoo as the next thing, you know? And it took pieces of other people thinking of certain things to really bring all of it together. And I think it's all accidental on purpose, I think, is how that works.
0: Accidentally purposeful.
1: Yeah, exactly.
0: Yeah, and I think consciousness is behind a lot of it. And I think consciousness flows through multiple vehicles. You know, electricity, magnetism, as well as plasma.
1: Okay.
0: And those three elements right there is the maneuverability of consciousness.
1: I still think the trees are in on it too, to be honest, but they just don't want to talk about it.
0: Well, we did. We talked about that.
1: Yeah.
0: You know, and a tree, it's funny because when you think of natural forms, you know, you leave a tree out of it, but that tree and its branching and its spreading is what how our nerve endings are, where, you know, our senses touch our skin.
1: Yeah.
0: It's the way that it is inside of our brains, the way motor neurons are wired, the way that it is in the heart with the motor neurons, you know, there as well. It's our veins, the way they span through the body. And then we touched on last week the root systems down below the earth. And then all the mycelium and everything in the fungus, fascia, what we can also refer to as the fascia, the spongy, the sponginess that ties it all together. And you know that it has intelligence. I mean, it is inevitable because they are now reading that the bigger trees in the area will notice when a tree is in need of energy, and they, all of them, will contribute energy and nutrients, and especially to smaller trees that will grow up. It is like a family having a child that they want to nurture, and both the mycelium as well as the tree networks and systems, it's exactly how they work.
1: I've read that the birch tree, which is where, like, birch beer comes from, when it's sick on this side of the mountain, it will tell from over entire mountains, the birch trees on the other side of the mountain, hey, I got this fungus over here growing on me, I can't get rid of it, y'all need to grow leaves like this. And they all do that.
0: Yeah. They're their own motor neurons. You're right.
1: You know?
0: They really are.
1: And it's a wonder. I think sometimes, like, maybe that oak tree I poured a beer on to say thanks a lot for the afternoon rest, I think maybe he told the other oak trees, because they've all been really nice to me ever since.
0: Yeah, right.
1: You know, they must have communication in that way, too.
0: And it's so interesting that so many people always have that sense of, I'm so drawn to Savannah. I don't know what it is.
1: Yeah.
0: And the massive amount of trees here, you know, having been referred to once upon a time as the forest city, I wanted to retain that
1: for sure,
0: you know, and it is part of this interconnectedness, you know, and the fact that we're not on the continental shelf. I've mentioned this numerous times. Magnetism rising up right from the center of the planet, not having to breach layers and thousands of feet of granite to get to us, where we're like, like main wire tapped in, you know, like, oh, you can't breathe through your nose here. We're just going to cut your trachea open and stick this in there, and here you could breathe now.
1: Yeah.
0: But that sort of thing, tapped in, hardwired to all of these essences that if we had the mindset of the ancients, we would really find an even more thriving and prosperous environment. And the energy of the land itself is advocating for it. Hence why all of these businesses of the ages, the yoga, the tai chi, the stuff like that, and places and people gathering to meet, to embrace and engage in these things, is a yearning, a drive, and a movement back to this ancient.
1: I think so. And I think it's the healthier of things. I don't know how, I don't pay attention all the time to this, but it seems like those that are wrapped up in the technological age are less aware of their reality, I guess is the right way to put it. Like, the space around them is not what they think about on a daily basis. I think it's less healthy. I think they'll live for a shorter amount of time because of that. I think you have to stay connected to the earth in order to, not that you don't want to answer your cell phone, but you do need to get away from all of that for a minute.
0: Yeah, you could leave it in your drawer and go out, or keep it tucked in your car. I love when people ask, hey, I was trying to get in touch with you. Where were you?
1: Yeah.
0: And I tell them I was in old-fashioned mode. Find me if you can.
1: Right.
0: You know, oh, you were looking for me? You didn't come looking for me because I didn't see you anywhere.
1: Yeah.
0: And I was all over the place.
1: I always tell everybody I forgot to put my drone on the phone this morning.
0: But that is interesting because, you know, say you're in a lab or in a space where you are working on modern technology. I would imagine 99% of the time it excludes natural environment, natural world,
1: right?
0: Or even if it's say it is forward-thinking space, a green space mixed in with technological space, mm-hmm. You almost keep the nature, the natural element of it as secondary.
1: Yeah.
0: You know, it's not priority. It's more secondary in a regard. And so it's not your concern. You know, your concern is, oh, in the future, we'll be able to do this instead of, hey, in the future, we're going to be able to do this, and then we're going to be able to communicate with the trees or tap in with that, and we're going to make sure and check out how the trees are willing to be a supply source. You know, my phone battery was low, and I just stuck it on this mushroom, and next thing, it was charged at like 1,000%.
1: Right, right.
0: You know, sort of thing.
1: Yeah.
0: That if we if we took more initiative... And I guess AI is going to do all the work for us. Think about it. Say AI can figure out how dolphins and orcas are able to communicate.
1: Mm.
0: And then is able to communicate with dolphins and stuff.
1: Mm-hmm.
0: And
1: mm-hmm.
0: then act as a translator.
1: Mm-hmm.
0: I mean, these are things that...
1: That would be.
0: As human potential, benevolent human potentials.
1: Yeah.
0: You know,
1: yeah.
0: These are things that we could talk of. I have this AI is tapped into this mycelium source
1: mm-hmm.
0: in the middle of this forest.
1: Mm-hmm.
0: And it shoots me updates as to what is needed in the environment to help this field or that over there. Or we're looking to grow this. And the underground is letting us know, hey, mm-hmm. we need this. And then mm-hmm. AI becomes the intermediary in some ways.
1: Yeah.
0: You know, and I guess because it is able to do what some most humans are not. Focus on one task and pay attention to it. But it's curious. No, it is.
1: I mean, it is.
0: I'm not saying I advocate, but I just had this flash.
1: Yeah.
0: Of these realities, you know, of, okay, this is part of the potential. That's
1: mm-hmm.
0: Amazingly so is part of the potential. And how will we use that potential is the question.
1: Yeah. I think safety and being guarded with AI is important because you don't want it to get into the wrong hands. And sometimes the wrong hands are building defenses as well, and that becomes an offense, and that's what you got to be careful with. You want to have the better Terminator robot. I mean, basically,
0: I try not to use any of the AI systems, at least consciously. I'm not like telling Siri or Google or any of the others what to do.
1: Yeah,
0: you know, I have in limited times thus far in the last, since it's initiation.
1: Yeah.
0: And I always say please and thank you.
1: For
0: I can't
1: sure.
0: help myself. I'm respectful.
1: For it's the courtesy of
0: me, it's also a representation, although different, it still seems to be this representation of cognizance
1: mm-hmm.
0: and consciousness somehow
1: mm-hmm.
0: or another. And it's active, you
1: mm-hmm.
0: know, and as in this active entity, I treat it as I would anything else that I encounter.
1: Right.
0: That, you know?
1: I agree. Even if it's a wee baby in its brain right now, as far as its self-awareness goes, you know?
0: Hey, that relates to like this time in July 4th of 1776
1: sure.
0: when we were just a little
1: just
0: baby nation trying to figure
1: babies.
0: It out, right?
1: Yes, getting it wrong, of course, in the beginning.
0: Okay, so we asked about those meetings and all. And so here... we can talk about how on July the 4th of 1775, there was what was recalled the Provincial Congress.
1: Okay.
0: And it was the Provincial Congress of Georgia. And so these were representatives from Georgia who got together and began to speak the narrative and the dialogue that is then taken to the Continental Congress and then what is later turned into what becomes the Declaration of Independence. And they would meet here at Tondi's Tavern.
1: Yes. Okay.
0: Yeah. And that's where the Coffee Fox is at present on Broughton and Whitaker.
1: Okay.
0: There on the northwest corner.
1: Oddly enough, the back wall of that is the back wall of the Korean Girl Bar.
0: Yeah, that's right.
1: God bless America.
0: Yeah, here's to it. But they would meet at Tandy's Tavern, yeah. And you had players like Archibald Bullock, who becomes one of the signers of the Declaration of Independence mm-hmm. for the state of Georgia. Mm-hmm. You have George Walton, mm-hmm. Who also becomes a signer of the Declaration of Independence for the state of Georgia. Mm. And then you have delegates from the town and the districts of Savannah, where you have the additions of then Noble Wimberly Jones.
1: Of course.
0: And Joseph Habersham. Mm. Jonathan Bryan, Ambrose Wright, William Young, John Glenn, Samuel Reynolds, John Smith, Samuel Elbert, John Houston, okay. Oliver Bowen, John McClure, Edward Telfair, Thomas Lee, George Houston, Joseph Reynolds, John Smith, John Martin, Dr. Zubley, Philip Box, Philip Allman, William O'Brien, Joseph Clay, Seth John Cuthbert, and Joseph Clay was involved as well. Huh. And after organization, they adjourned to the meeting house, which was on what is now Wright Square.
1: Yeah.
0: And it was there that Dr. Zubley preached from St. James Bible, chapter 2, verse 12, "So speak ye and so do, as they that shall be judged by the law of liberty." Yes.
1: Okay.
0: Yes.
1: Interesting.
0: "Speak and do as those that will be judged by the law of liberty."
1: Interesting.
0: Yeah, so okay. setting memes into the consciousness.
1: Yeah, for sure.
0: Of it all. Yeah. You know, like, be like we are already liberated right. in a respect, you know. And this
1: a lot of the early founders believed liberty to be a deity itself.
0: Yeah, and it really is.
1: It is. Spirit of it.
0: Yeah, the spirit of it is really incredibly benevolent as well. I'll use that word often. We don't hear it too much in so many things. And upon learning about, you know, that essence, I was like, oh my gosh, that's a really... Right. That's I so identify with that.
1: Yeah, for sure.
0: It wasn't like, oh, I'm going to be that way. I was like, oh, that's something that's close to what I seem to be doing. Okay, right. That's kind of cool. All right.
1: Yeah.
0: I'll pay attention to that and explore some more.
1: Nice.
0: Yes. And then it is also in 1775, in the upcoming week, that a schooner that was armed and commissioned by the provincial Congress went out and captured with the aid of 40 South Carolinians under Captain Barnwell and Joyner in barges.
1: Okay.
0: They went out and captured a British armed schooner.
1: Ah.
0: Yeah, that was commanded by Captain Maitland. Laden with 16,000 pounds of gunpowder. And 9,000 pounds of that powder fell to Georgia, and the additional 5,000 pounds were sent to Philadelphia at the request of the Continental Congress and was distributed. The Georgia schooner was under command of Captain Bowen and Joseph Habersham. He was the first commission. It was the first commissioned American naval vessel.
1: Interesting.
0: And it was the first... capture of the American Revolution as well.
1: Okay.
0: And John Houston, Archibald Bullock, Dr. Zubley, Lyman Hall, and Noble Jones were, of course, then elected delegates to the Continental Congress. So now from 1775 through 1776, there is this activity of, you know, this parallel society, this parallel government that is on par and working towards nurturing itself and creating itself. Three members of the Royal Council, who Noble Jones, who is the father of Noble Wimberly Jones. Mm-hmm. James Habersham, who is the father of Joseph Habersham. Mm-hmm. And Clement Martin, who is the father of John Martin, right? There's a big shake in the Royal Council because these three members die during this time in 1775. And yes. So now... you know, Governor Wright is, Royal Governor Wright is very, very aware that there is hardly a shadow of the royal government remaining right. in the colony because these are all major players. And so now these, the younger, the next generation, who are referred to as the Sons of Liberty,
1: yes,
0: are now, feeling even more space to move and maneuver, you know, and it's almost like now it's just open ground. Who's going to assert what and how is this going to work? And from 1775 through 1778, we see a lot of this activity and bouncing back and forth, you know, from the assertions of the Sons of Liberty and the assertions of the royal government that is still trying to hold on as well. But, you know, Noble Jones, I mean, he was there from the beginning of Savannah.
1: Yeah.
0: And Georgia. And,
1: right, he was one of the first 100.
0: An amazing representative, a delegate, you know, multi-skilled, and being an elder and so... respected, it's almost like losing him. Now all of a sudden the cat left, the mice are going to play. Mm-hmm. And then this is further compounded again by James Habersham, who had been a part of the royal government since it is initiated in 1752.
1: Right.
0: So
1: very much a loyalist.
0: Yeah, this is 23 years later, still a loyalist with a lot of business. And lots of benefits for both he and the crown with the way he functions here in mm-hmm. Savannah. And he, also someone very highly respected, an elder who people will listen to. And you lose those two folks simultaneously. And, you know, that really leaves a big breach as to, all right, well, now what? I don't know, let's go say hello to his son, see how he's doing, and then all of a sudden you're hearing talk of all of this activity happening throughout the colonies, and you're wondering, oh my gosh, and I wonder how many people were split in what they wanted to do. And I know that there were, and I know how some families handled it in order to retain things. So in those days, it would be like, okay, we're the Telfair brothers. It's like, all right, listen, I know we're both for this liberty movement, but I'm going to remain a loyalist in public, and I'm going to stand firm about it. This way, if the crown wins, we retain all of our properties and our benefits, and I could just say, oh, I will monitor my brother and make certain that he remains a good loyalist, and if it turns the other way, then you'll be able to say that is already in my family and a part of our heritage. And so the you get that with the Habershams and, you know, those that had, you know, then start to make these particular agreements as well to be certain that they, while they are promising the others of social advancement, they are also doing everything that they can to make certain that they retain their social status and wealth regardless of how things go. So, you know, when you think about it in that capacity, and, you know, two major factors of the American Revolution that we were not taught about in school. And they are the desire to expand further westward, because the British said, we are not going to move beyond the Ohio Valley.
2: Right.
0: We are going to, this is our limit, and this is where we are going to stay. And those that were here and of lesser status saw nothing but opportunity out that way, while those that did have, their sentiment was, oh, we could go and buy thousands of acres for absolutely nothing and sell them for a fortune for all the people that are coming here.
2: Yeah.
0: We'll be ridiculously rich.
2: Yeah.
0: And so that and that desire becomes a major factor that we need to get rid of the British because we're going to move beyond the Ohio Valley. And that is not spoken of, and I don't remember learning that in school.
1: You can see it, though.
0: While the other factor is... England had already banished and outlawed slavery.
2: Yeah.
0: And
2: right.
0: Savannah pretty much was just in just really getting going with it.
2: Yeah.
0: In a respect, it was like 22 years or so that it had been a part of the culture, and families were first starting to accumulate wealth that they could not prior to slavery being allowed in the colony circa unofficially 1745 maybe, but officially 1752 when it becomes a royal colony.
2: Right.
0: But then there is a change in the British mindset and they don't want to continue practicing slavery, and so they are now going to impose it on the colonists who are like, no way. Like, we just, you know, everybody in Savannah and Georgia, I'm sure, had a very strong voice in that as they were like, for 20 years, we watched the people in South Carolina gain fortunes from their slave labor. We're just getting the opportunity and you're going to take it away from us? No way.
2: Yeah.
0: We're not being deprived.
2: Yeah.
0: And then this becomes one of the driving factors. So in actuality, we have to cancel the entire nation. You know, and according to dialogue of the last 4 years, we would have to cancel the entire nation, and we can't be, because this is one of the concrete foundations as to why we fight the revolution.
1: That's interesting.
0: Yeah.
1: That is, I can see that argument through.
0: Yeah, and you know, and that's why I just giggle and I'm like, yeah, this whole thing is just hip. You know,
1: I mean,
0: it's constant hypocrisy. But
1: the Middle Eastern slave trade had been a part of British culture since Christopher Columbus in 1492, and
0: went on through the 1930s or so.
1: Well,
0: right?
1: But the African part of it was really because of the American Revolution. The farmers needed to go off and shoot guns, and they needed somebody to plow the fields. And so it became a thing that was a part of how the revolution was able to, like, get the troops to the front line. As weird as it sounds to say, Savannah's history does have French slaves being offered freedom in order to fight on behalf of the American
0: cause. And, of course, slaves are on both, you know, for both sides are offered freedom.
1: Slaves are shooting at slaves.
0: They're like, we'll offer you freedom. You come and fight for us.
1: Right, yeah, of course. That's, everybody believes that. Yeah,
0: until we win, of course. Then we'll see what happens.
1: Either that or here, take a gun to vent off your frustrations of being a slave. Shoot that guy, not me. You know, that seems to be the way it is. Yeah. Across the board, though, it seems to be the way it is. Frustrating.
0: Yeah, and that is, you know, and it's funny how sometimes things that we know about, like you just gave me a different perspective of thinking, and really realizing that, you know, the African slave trade, some of it was really due to Christopher Columbus's voyage.
1: Right.
0: You know, when all of a sudden it's like there's all this land in Brazil. There's all this land in South America. There's all this land in the Caribbean.
1: Yeah.
0: We need labor.
1: Yeah.
0: And, oh, hey, Africa's right there. I heard they're offering some stuff. And then you
1: mentioned the two people that started it. Clay and Habersham.
0: Clay and Habersham.
1: Habersham went to school in New Jersey and learned all about how all of that worked as far as the business acumen of it, you know, came back down.
0: he was also one of the very early malcontents.
1: That's true.
0: Because he was a huge advocate for implementing slavery when it was still one of the prohibitions under the initial Georgia plan.
1: Yeah. There was arguments between him and one of the signers in regards to that.
0: Really?
1: The town was all up. There was a divide even back then. McIntosh favored the Haversham arguments, and Button Gwinnett was an abolitionist.
0: So this is interesting how that then is also a driving factor.
1: Right.
0: And that I never hear mentioned.
1: Of course
0: not. And all by all of the tour guides that offer, which is really said to be the only duel that was fought there.
1: Right.
0: But they'll speak of the dueling grounds just down the street here at Lincoln.
1: Yeah.
0: And where that incident took place. And I know there were multiple factors in that, but it is also interesting how that is not a part of the common discussion that those that division between approval and abolition, how that plays such a strong role in it.
1: I know it sounds silly, but
0: no, it's not. I mean,
1: one of Button Gwinnett's arguments was slaves shouldn't have a third of a vote, y'all.
0: Yeah,
1: they're still a person.
0: We want
1: they
0: all
1: still
0: of them.
1: Want me to be president of the country or president of Georgia.
0: Yeah, I mean, and he was clearly elected president of Georgia.
1: He was elected, and everybody liked him at the beginning.
0: Mm-hmm.
1: Politics of that got in the way.
0: Yeah. Well, he was actually second because Archibald Bullock was elected first.
1: Yeah,
0: and then
1: that's true.
0: He got sick.
1: Yeah.
0: And died young.
1: Yeah.
0: And they lost him. So then, later I became even more intrigued that Button Gwinnett is chosen because he initially was involved with South Carolina.
1: Yes.
0: And I'm wondering if having witnessed the prosperity of South Carolina, if he is somewhat favored by some who believe that he will help Georgia gain as much prosperity and missed the fact that he was an abolitionist in it, and then like, oh my God, like once he's elected, they're like, we're going to have to assassinate him.
1: I know.
0: And then
1: That's exactly what happened.
0: Then Lachlan McIntosh is like, I got it. Don't worry about it. I got
1: like,
0: it.
1: Don't worry about it. I have no heart.
0: Yeah. We're both good.
1: Although I did go to the battlefield that he went to in Florida, and I can tell you, I'd have come back from that upset too. It was muddy.
0: Yeah, and apparently that's another part of the rift that they experience.
1: Yeah, basically send them on a suicide mission. Really.
0: Well, I think there were things that they weren't supposed to do that they did that kind of got them into that position. Because I believe Button Gwinnett's initial intentions were for really gaining information. You know, it was more like...
1: That's true.
0: I think one of his sentiments was do not engage.
1: Right.
0: And that was one of the things. And then I think it was Lachlan McIntosh's brother or something that is involved in something that then sparks the battle and his brother is killed. And so now he then takes out his vengeance against Button Gwinnett.
1: Yeah, it's no good what happened. 150 guys on a horse went down basically from like Hinesville to Savannah. 150 horses and 300 guys went down on a boat. And the 300 guys that went down on a boat got stuck in essentially Fernandina Beach in the mud or maybe getting a suntan, not sure. But the 150 cavalrymen were coming down from like the west side of what would be Jacksonville down in through those marshlands.
0: Making their loop around, sure.
1: And the Creek Indians spotted them and through the network of conversation was able to tell the Spanish and the British rather, because the British owned St. Augustine then.
0: Yeah, at that time.
1: And then the British came up and killed all but 32 of the cavalrymen.
0: Yeah.
1: And out of those 32, those men were given over to the Creeks as like POWs and they were marched back to St. Augustine and all but 8 of them were systematically killed. All from the state of Georgia.
0: Well,
1: so he was very upset about that.
0: Yeah, I mean, that's You know,
2: and, rightfully so.
0: You know, and then in those days,
1: yeah,
0: the heavy measurement of honor that they all carried. You know, I could see how this is really held in heart.
1: Right, right.
0: You know, and if you think at the same time, there there are so few fighters that if you lose even 10,
1: right,
0: it has implications.
1: Right.
0: But then even more so, almost feeling like, were you in on that? Or what? Or what sort of idea was that?
1: It had to have been.
0: You know? And, you know, but for them to neglect the fact that you don't move as stealthily as the natives do through these lands.
1: Yeah.
0: And their network of communication, even though they don't have written language, their network of communication is expedient.
1: Right.
0: and efficient.
1: Right.
0: And
1: this guy throws a rock, the next guy throws a rock, and like 30 minutes later, they know halfway down Florida.
0: The word is spread, and that is...
1: it's true.
0: That's very powerful that they're, you know, are then marched back to St. Augustine, and I'm sure, you know, after... you know, I'm sure there were so many tastes already as to what European implication, you know, the presence of the Europeans. Mm-hmm. I mean, by this time, you have a majority of the natives are already wiped out of this area.
1: Yeah.
0: You know, and they are just eradicated in a respect.
1: Right.
0: And, you know, in 40 years.
1: Yeah. Yeah, it's unbelievable.
0: And so... there is, although there is a slight cooperation, there still is also a great reserve and concern. And seeing how these people would have no problem enslaving them.
1: Right.
0: You know, and the British offering, you know, this sense of freedom and supplies in exchange, it makes sense that they would be like, yeah, you're... you'll just imprison my children and kill everybody. I have seen it for two generations now.
1: Right.
0: You know, and then we don't, you know, this isn't even the time of Andrew Jackson and the great savage slaughters.
1: Right.
0: You know, in that regard.
1: Absolutely.
0: This is 50 years prior to that.
1: Right.
0: So it's really the onset and almost forward thinking.
1: Mm-hmm.
0: In a respect for these native nations to side with foreign forces, feeling like they have a better chance with the foreign folks than those that have been here for 50 years.
1: Right, right, right. Yeah, it's a wonder we made it to where we are, or what's going to happen next. I don't know.
0: Yeah, what happens next?
1: Yeah, something good. That's my goal.
0: Something good coming your way.
1: Boom, boom, boom.
0: Well, you know, it has been good so far.
1: It has.
0: Mean, especially our lifetime, we've been very fortunate. It seems like it's scattered and dangerous because we were on the precipice of information overload.
1: Mm-hmm.
0: You know, when we were kids, you'd hear here and there, you know, and now... we are wired in to everywhere at every moment and everything and every voice and
1: it's true
0: every bit and unfortunate how mainstream media still accentuates the negatives.
1: It does.
0: You know, when one of Savannah's own had asserted you need to accentuate the positives.
1: That is true.
0: And, you know, and all over, there is this negative talk. Kill, kill, kill. Die, die, die. Steal, steal, steal. Rob, rob, rob. Dumb, dumb, dumb. Dumb, dumb, dumber and dumber.
1: Yeah, yeah.
0: And, yeah, I, you know, always imagined Idiocracy, but, man, did we get a taste of that last week.
1: Phew.
0: And if anybody lets these two guys run for president, then... It is a very sick organism. And we, on the other side of the mountain, need to send some signals.
1: If it's a pyramid and that guy's on top, who's the two people under him we got to convince? And the 10 people, aren't we somewhere in the mix of that? The people that are the other people?
0: We must be.
1: Well, how come it keeps happening?
0: I don't know.
1: It's like that little game I played when I was a kid and you whispered into the other person's ear.
0: And
1: all of a sudden, at the end of it, it's not even the same sentence anymore.
0: Right. For the times they have changed. It's what we're seeing. So we're bearing witness to very curious times.
1: We are.
0: You know, and it is a time of great potential.
1: Yeah.
0: And it is mostly a matter of what you're going to do with it. You know, and where will we let it go as part of the global community? And then what is the global community up to? Because, you know, everybody's somewhat suspect of when America's willing to step outside of its borders.
1: Yeah.
0: And I wonder if it's one of the reasons that they might be somewhat favorable to the Trump fellow, because he started pulling back on all American forces and was like, we're not the global police, we're not this, we're not that.
1: Yeah.
0: We're just going to step away, and all of a sudden just those actions leave people feeling a little less threatened in some capacity or another. You know, it's something, but it is curious times, and of course, we'll pay attention, and pay attention, Savannah.
1: For sure.
0: Figure out what side of history you want to be on. Figure out if you want to be on the side that tears down the Martin Luther King Arena, or if you want to be on the side that tears down the Johnny Mercer Theater. Or if you wanted to be on the side that tore down all of that and re-implemented the Oglethorpe plan. Or if you want to be on the SCAD side and just build 7,500-floor skyscrapers and student buildings and everything else that you don't have to pay taxes on.
1: Yeah.
0: And then Savannah just...
1: The city.
0: Yeah, to help to support the city.
1: Yeah.
0: Indeed. So...
1: Right.
0: Figure out what side you're on. First off, tomorrow, Independence Day, I hope that it is a day that you are able to claim your own sense of independence and liberty, and that you are liberated from whatever it is that you may need to find liberation from. May you encounter some people you know and have some good laughs and feel the stillness of the day at the same time. And may you think about the Chinese at night when you're watching all of the colors blast in the sky, because that's where they got the chemistry from
1: to make
0: all of those things happen.
1: That is
0: so
1: true.
0: So we thank the Chinese for their fireworks.
1: They are cool.
0: And their sentiments of that. And they are pretty darn cool.
1: Yeah.
0: You know, and you know what? America's pretty cool too. We've done some pretty cool things along the way.
1: Yeah.
0: So you stay hydrated, stay cool, you stay well. Be wise. Continue to be kind. And be thoughtful of the world out there. And let's continue to have Savannah be a place that helps, that is a factor in shaping the way that things go down on the planet. Because we have the potential to affect things internationally aside from
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1: And what is up, my board slide brothers, my pop shove it sisters, and my nolly backside 180 NBs? Last week we celebrated Independence Day, the Roland Emmerich movie. Not the holiday, because I did that episode on July 1st and I just didn't want to be accused of stolen valor. But what made that episode so special was not just watching Will Smith punch an alien in the face before dragging him through, you know, the desert of shrimp corpses out there in Salt Lake. It was in fact that it was the very first week of Cinema Cadence Summer Camp. So we're swapping out spaceships for skateboards as we head into week two. But first, I want to start by saying thank you for joining me for the 47th official episode of WRUU's audio-based show all about visual-based mediums, Cinema Cadence. It's a show where I, your host Thomas, guide you through some of history's more revered or reviled films, all accompanied by music from and inspired by celluloid's greatest hits and misses. However, this week we're going to be kick-flipping the script. We're sticking to the world of visual and musical arts, but we are grinding into a whole new medium. That's right, the world of video games. Because what else would occupy our TV screens outside of movies but the digital escapism that so many of us love to enjoy? Like a lot of you, I grew up in a world where video games were already a part of the mainstream culture, and while it's way bigger now than it ever was, it's always been a presence in my life since I was young, playing an NES growing up in a little old apartment in Hinesville, Georgia. During those hot summer days, sometimes you just needed to cool off, and if you're a millennial like me, there's no understating the musical and cultural impact of tonight's piece of media, the legendary Tony Hawk Pro Skater franchise. So without further ado...
2: And now, our feature presentation.
1: Tony Hawk Pro Skater is the legendary video game franchise named after Mr. 900 himself, Mr. Tony Hawk, the Michael Jordan or LeBron James of skating. His name is synonymous with the sport. And while there are tons of legendary skaters from Rodney Mullen to Kareem Campbell, both of who also appear in these games, there's no denying that he's the equivalent of the Jumpman. The franchise kicked off in late 99 with the release of the very first game, Tony Hawk's Pro Skater. The franchise would go on to span over 18 games across a multitude of console generations, and if we count the original run of this game, it appeared on 6 consoles initially. Obviously the PlayStation and Nintendo 64 were legendary ones, but if you're a cool guy like me, you played a big chunk of this game on the ill-fated and ahead of its time console of my dreams, the Sega Dreamcast. The game appeared on a Game Boy Color, and even the weird products of the time like the Nokia N-Gage and the Verizon VCAS, and if those last two don't ring a bell, don't worry about it, because even Verizon doesn't remember the VCAS. Released on September 29th in 1999, the game was developed by Neversoft for the initial like, console releases. Neversoft would guide the ship for the most of the heydays of the Pro Skater series before being swapped over to the now legendary Guitar Hero franchise after Red Octane spun off to work on another legendary plastic instrument game, Rock Band. Speaking of Rock Band, this game shaped many of a young mind, your host included. The soundtracks featured scores of hip-hop, punk, metal. You can pretty much trace my music taste back to it in a straight line. And since this is a radio show, let's take a listen to some of those banger tracks. I'm gonna kick it off with what we like to call the unofficial theme song of the franchise. This song is Goldfinger with Superman. And if the song doesn't move something in you, then you need to go get your damn pulse checked out. I'll see you on the other side.

And welcome back, campers. That was Superman by Goldfinger, followed by the iconic Blitzkrieg Bop by the Ramones. And we're back to skating and skanking with the influential series Tony Hawk Pro Skater. And you're probably going, Thomas, I thought this was a show about films. Yeah, but I also said visual mediums for nearly like a year now, so honestly, it's kind of a skill issue on your part if you didn't pick it up. Plus, what is more of a visual medium than video games? And what is more summer than cooling down with some digital fish bones and pop shove-its? There is something so simple and addictive about the initial game. It's relatively bare bones in hindsight, but everyone at the time was taken away by the mechanics on display. Tony Hawk's Pro Skater featured a fixed third-person camera behind one of 10 selectable real-life skateboarders, recreated some of that feeling of early skate vids, where they would, you know, someone would track along the skater with a fish-eyed lens, and this is something that you would see pretty perfectly replicated in the skate series later on. Now, Tony Hawk's Pro Skater is more of the equivalent of a skateboarder's power fantasy. You reach impossible heights, you do incalculable rotations, and plus you don't shatter your bones when you fall from 75 feet above a concrete dam. In the early entries, most levels featured a series of tasks that must be completed to move on to the next location. Those objectives were signified by collecting figurative and sometimes literal VHS tapes. Some examples are the initial smash the five boxes in the first warehouse stage on Tony Hawk Pro Skater 1, reaching a new high score, collecting all the letters in skate. But much like horror film collectors, you captured these tapes and you just hoarded them until they were worth a whole bunch of things, especially the hidden ones that were scattered throughout the level. And as the series went on, the levels and tasks would become more grand in size and scope. Tony Hawk's Pro Skater went from being an X-Game sim on steroids to playable jackass to what we would like to call a Red Bull-fueled insanity fest. I don't know. It kind of captured the zeitgeist of skate, music, and pop culture like no other during its heyday of the late 90s and into the late aughts. If you knew anyone who watched Viva La Bam, they probably owned at least two of these games. It's like the white dude version of the Super Smash Bros. Hairline. If you got that joke, please write to me on Cinema Cadence at Instagram. I just need to figure out who's got the same sense of humor as I do. And when it comes to the aughts, there are very few songs that were as synonymous with skateboarding that weren't on the Tony Hawk soundtrack. One of the few exceptions comes from a personal favorite artist of mine who I've played, I think, once on this show before, Mr. Lupe Fiasco, a Chicago hip-hop prodigy that has put out a ton of classic albums, and the song that probably thrusted him into the spotlight initially was this little track called Kick Push. It's a song that embraces the relaxing haze of skating days when you were too old to stay put, but not old enough to drive yourself all over the place. A track that paradoxically feels small and grand in equal measure. Lupe

His laid-back vocals flow over the top of some soaring trumpets, some searing strings, and infectious hooks. The song would eventually get its flowers when it was officially put on the Tony Hawk's Pro Skater soundtrack just, I believe, last year, the year before, on the Tony Hawk's Skater 3 Plus 4 remake. So if you've never heard the track, or you haven't heard it in years, then you're in for a pretty good treat. This is Lupe Fiasco's Kick Push.

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0: 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I don't wanna live forever.
1: And don't forget the Joker.

And welcome back, campers. It's your counselor, Thomas, here with Camp Cinema Cadence, hoping that you enjoy that little back-to-back combo of Kick Push by Lupe Fiasco, followed by the rip-roaring sounds of Ace of Spades by Metal Gods Motorhead. That last track goes out to our boy, John, who was just here in the studio just a moment ago. He asked when he found out I was doing Tony Hawk if I was going to be doing Motorhead. And of course, you know I'm always doing Motorhead. Anyway, we're back to talking and rocking all things Tony Hawk Pro Skater, a truly summer-defining game with upbeat punk tracks, smooth-rolling hip-hop, and just some general skater swag. Remember, these dropped in a world where there were no Zoomies. All you had were 10 friends handing around a nearly shredded copy of the most recent CCS, browsing for your dream boards, looking for sick World Industry t-shirts, the whole nine. And I would be lying if I didn't say that Pro Skater and MTV's Jackass's arrival onto my little CRT television in my room weren't the impetus for me to pick up a skateboard when I was young. I skated a decent chunk. Was I any good? No, absolutely not. Not really. My brain was wired insane. Like, I skate goofy, but I'm right foot dominant. I could hit a couple grinds, manage a couple little heel flips decently. But eventually I stopped because I don't have insurance. I got scared. Some people call that growing up. Nope. I just couldn't take on the financial responsibility of shattering my pelvis. But shouts out to all my aging brothers, sisters, and NBs out there still kick pushing around. I hope you enjoy the sound of those wheels rolling on pavement and the crack of that plywood against the ground. Now, the original soundtrack in hindsight, kind of light. It features less songs than you probably remember, but that's probably because so many of these game soundtracks have merged into a giant mass inside of your brain. But if you can reach, if you can remember like any individual tracks game or any game's individual track list, hey, you gotta go on Jeopardy, dude. You got the powers, you got the skills to pay the bills, so get out there. You do have to split the winnings with me though. And a lot of the songs from the first game were just favorites of Tony Hawk's at the time, which is why we heard earlier the song Superman by Goldfinger. However, there was one track that always stood out in my mind and cracked me up the first time I heard it on the Tony Hawk Pro Skater soundtrack. This one is by a certified oddball. His name is Mr. Les Claypool. Maybe you're familiar with him or his little band Primus. So we're gonna hear a funky little bass riff and some kind of gnarly breakdowns from one of the goofiest bands of all time. This is Jerry Was a Race Car Driver by Primus.

0: And you just heard Jerry Was a Race Car Driver by Primus, featuring one of the wildest tracks. It's one of the wildest tracks on Tony Hawk's Pro Skater soundtrack. Also, the Breakdown Nut is just genuinely heavy. It's insane. Primus is cool. If you don't like Primus, come on down to the studio. We'll fight. Just kidding. I'm not a fighter. I'm more of a lover. I was just waiting to see if anybody would come to the door. So nobody did. Plus, that song features a sample. We actually covered the film last year that sample's lifted from. That famous Dog Will Hunt is lifted straight from Tobe Hooper's Gonzo sequel, The Texas Chainsaw Massacre Part 2. And after that, we heard a certified banger from Alien Ant Farm with Wish that appeared on the Tony Hawk's Pro Skater 3 soundtrack. Side note, I know quite a few Cinema Cadence fans are probably Alien Ant Farm fans as well. Anthology still rocks well into the year of our Lord 2026, but if you want to hear more Alien Ant Farm goodness, I highly recommend checking out WRUU's very own Kromdar. He did a recent interview with the lead singer Dryden on the show. Pretty fun little episode. If you get the chance, go check that out. But you know what else you should check out at WRUU? I think some of these sick messages. Yep, take it away, station.
1: 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And if that wasn't already revving your engines, then stick around because we're running an eclectic mix of music like classical, indie, jazz, and much, much more.
2: 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Yeah, you. Can you hear me? Okay, good. I'm stuck inside your radio. It's dark and strange, and I've been here for so long. Do you want to help get me out of here? Here's what you gotta do. Listen to WRUU. That's all. If enough people listen to the station, then I'll be able to get out of here. It's kind of like a genie in a bottle situation. Except instead of rubbing a bottle, you just have to listen to WRUU. If you listen, then I can escape from this wretched situation I found myself in. So get to it. 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
0: 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We are Savannah Soundings, community radio with global soul. And you're still listening to Cinema Cadence. All right. Welcome back, campers. We're back to skating and skanking alongside the Tony Hawk Pro Skater franchise. This is the first, but won't be the last time that we talk about video games on Cinema Cadence. I've actually name-dropped some games over the nearly year that the show has been running. 2 weeks ago, while chatting with my little brother Kenneth on air, we talked about a game called Mundan. It's a indie folk horror game from Swiss developers Hidden Fields. It was a very, very fun little indie hit, a little surprise snuck up on me. It was a really good time. And I couldn't talk about David Lynch almost a year ago without talking about how much he influenced other artists and creators, which included the legendary Silent Hill franchise. Most of Team Silent really was pulling stuff from old Mr. Lynch there. Games and movies that kind of kept me sane for many chunks of my life. I was a little army brat, kind of shy. So the combination of moving around often led to few early months in new places where I was kind of forced to either be in my bedroom and entertain myself or hang out with my little brother. And that turned into watching a lot of TV, movies, playing games, filling time like that, reading some books. And even some of my best friendships that I've had in my lifetime are centered around a mutual love for both mediums of film and games. And there's no denying the sheer economic dominance of the games industry in the last 20 years. Which, side note, despite the growing market and money made by the industry, companies like Microsoft and Sony are actively attempting to unravel whatever goodwill they have left. Microsoft partnered with a unnamed country currently enacting genocide and offered the use of Microsoft tools. They eventually got caught doing this and had to put a pause on it for the time being, but that didn't stop them from firing thousands of workers over the last year. In fact, yesterday they fired 1,200 people. Yep, they just started gutting departments and studios and all kinds of things, so 1,200 people out of a job. Sony, they continue to shoot themselves in the foot with mass layoffs, removing digital material that you already purchased, which, side note to my already side note, everything you purchase digitally can be taken away from you at any time. They can just take it away. It's in most terms of service. Even worse, Sony has announced that it will no longer even be making physical discs starting in 2028. That's right. They raised the prices on consoles to account for the havoc that COVID, crypto, and data centers have wreaked on the computing market, and then put it on you and then told you you couldn't own anything. Then they killed off physical media. It's kind of a clown show. But I'm going to get off my soapbox, unless I'm about to do a sick kickflip off that soapbox, because the Tony Hawk's Pro Skater franchise has found itself to actually be pretty lucrative in all of this, generating upwards of $1.5 billion in sales from games. The best-selling game of all time in the franchise is Tony Hawk's Pro Skater 2, so if there's anyone that you've played, the chances are it was probably that one. So what better way to talk about slimy company practices and celebrating the music of Tony Hawk's Pro Skater 2 than to listen to an iconic track from early pioneers of political hip-hop alongside some masters of the thrash, some of the big four, I'm talking Anthrax. This song is called Bring the Noise.

0: boy ain't right.
1: Oh no, don't do that.
2: So you get nothing, you lose. Good day, sir.

And welcome back, gang. That was Bring the Noise by Anthrax and Public Enemy, followed up by The Boy Who Destroyed the World by AFI. And a little bit of Cinema Cadence lore. I'm actually not the biggest AFI guy. A lot of people seem surprised by that. I do like some tracks here and there, but they just didn't speak to me as much as it did a lot of my friends. And that's okay, because Different Strokes are different folks, and The Boy Who Destroyed the World is definitely a track that I've dug and rocked with, because it might have actually because it was on the soundtrack for Tony Hawk Pro Skater, surprisingly. The soundtrack itself did feature quite a few artists of all stripes, genres, etc. Especially with the kickoff of the quote-unquote emo-associated mainstreaming with pop-punk acts that we saw like a lot of artists in the mid-2000s appearing on the soundtrack. Some were covering some of their favorite influences. I believe one of them had My Chemical Romance covering the Misfits' Astro Zombies. One of the funnier examples that I do remember off the top of my head was Fall Out Boy covering Gorilla Biscuits' Start Today. And while the Fall Out Boy cover of Start Today is no longer licensed under Tony Hawk, it is actually still available out there under one of the anniversary editions of From Under the Cork Tree, the album that I would say pretty much catapulted them into the mainstream. There really is no denying the connection between pop punk and hardcore punk influences, especially on these soundtracks. Hardcore is so linked to skating in my brain that I figured it'd be a fun time to dedicate a short little block to some Fast and Furious hardcore sounds. We're gonna kick it off with that aforementioned Gorilla Biscuits, and then I got a couple more thrown in there for you. I'll see you on the other side.